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0: 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I'm leaving town pretty soon now. 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
1: Cold from southern cash crops are call notes. Heavy tongues hung below the holy night break. Small storms splitting spit through steel. A ricochet back onto black plumage. Baptism swamping brown bodies, slick with their own song, in tones of mixed metal, strange farms, to pluck, head ducks, pale mobs, strange fruits, to headhunt, swell front, sugar cane, callous cultivate, to grunt, sun stunts, day clean, first dark, day clean, first dark, day clean, first dark. Below this, the blackbird strains, the strung out syllables sang, kumbaya, kumbaya. Cold from a cross street in Cali, 120th in Normandy, are call notes. Melodies in the sprawl of a black suburbia, spread of hustlers imagining homes post-whore. In 1246 Geta Street, a black girl's bedroom walls hold posters of conscious rap emblematics. She hums in tones of funk fuzz, jitterbug, to stunt, new chucks, alloys alight, instrumental metal, to run, head ducks, hope hymns, Sunday sunstruck, to freedom, change come. Below this, the black girl sits at the stone bottom front of her home, tilting her head back until her sight belongs to the sky. She dreams of flight, starts to recite that old spiritual. Kumbaya, she sings. Kumbaya echoes those voices from a strange and familiar somewhere. Kumbaya, her skin itches, throat fattens. Come by here, come by here, my lord. Hello, my name is Ocean Jade. I'm 19 years old and I'm from the United States, but I've been living in Aotearoa for nearly 8 years now. I'm a student here at the local uni in my third and final year of my Bachelor of Arts degree. I've been writing for a few years now, with some pieces making their way into some pretty cool local and national publications. And I'm very excited to take part in this Layers of Identity project and get to talk a little bit about my roots as a biracial African-American woman. I was originally born in Las Vegas, was only there as a baby, and we kind of moved throughout. We like jumped across different states. So we were in Los Angeles for a little bit. We were in Montana for a while, Hawaii. So yeah, I've harbored a lot of different cultures, and that's a really cool experience being a multicultural person myself. I'm half black, half white. My mom is African American and my dad is European. So then you have me. My family is scattered across the states. My mom's family is from Louisiana, and my dad's family is mainly in California and San Diego. I wasn't really physically around them too much apart from the early days.

is in my childhood. So I find ways to connect with them often online. Being biracial in the States was a really complex experience because it's very context dependent on the environments that I was in. And I was in a lot of different environments, seeing as we were living in a lot of different states. And so this would depend on whether I was in a predominantly white place. And so, yeah, you get a lot of, like, I guess you harbor a lot of identity issues when you're surrounded by people who do not reflect you. And then that differs when you move to a place where there is like a multiplicity of culture, like when I was living in Hawaii, where there were a lot of black and brown people, and I was able to surround myself with people who mirrored me, which gave me a stronger sense of belonging, I think. We migrated here when I was 12, and that was because my dad got a job position here, and he was very fascinated with New Zealand and its rich culture. You know, we had just come from another Polynesian island, Hawaii in Oahu, and so the journey wasn't too jarring, I'd say, seeing as where we'd come from. So this piece is drawn primarily from my mom and her experiences as an African American woman. And this has a focus on this sort of small mosaic of her youth and how her youth spoke to her blackness. And I interweave that with the history of slavery in America. And the poem sort of blossomed after I was thinking about the autobiographical book, I Know Why the Caged Bird Sings by Maya Angelou. And there's this quote in the prologue that reads, "If growing up is painful for the Southern Black girl, being aware of her displacement is the rust on the razor that threatens the throat. It is an unnecessary insult." And so I was thinking about that quote against the cover of my copy. And that image is a silhouette of a blackbird taking flight against the abstract of a sunset. And that message and that image intertwined was so powerful to me and just got me thinking about the general symbolism of the blackbird and its artistic and spiritual parallels to African Americans. And after doing a little research, I found out that the blackbird is actually has a very deep history in African American folklore, and especially in the context of slavery. So that naturally became the central motif of the piece. And later on, when I was talking to my mom about writing this piece, I was asking her questions about her childhood. And one of those questions was about a song that she sung frequently in her childhood. And she told me Kumbaya. And so Kumbaya is a spiritual, and for context, a spiritual is a religious song sung in Black Christian communities. And so this spiritual, Kumbaya, was sung by H. Wiley in Gullah culture. And so in Wiley's Gullah dialect, the line, which is originally "come by here," sounded like Kumbaya. And so this eventually transitioned into the phonetic representation, which is Kumbaya. And that's how it's presented in my poem. And so I guess I wanted to emphasize the musicality in the history of Black culture and create this duet between the bird song of the blackbird and the song of the Black girl, whose historical resonance just transcended time.
I felt

deeply emotional because of the poem's connection to my mother. It's a deeply personal poem. And when I showed her the finished piece, she herself said that it made her emotional as well, because no one had ever written anything for her like that. And it was like deeply moving to see herself reflected in a piece of art like this. And so really, it was just important for me to give her that voice that has been like snuffed out from under her for so long now. This poem reflects on my cultural identity by calling back to my genealogy that can be traced back to the transatlantic slave trade, and just the culture that was carved through trauma that has traveled across generations. And for this piece, I wanted to focus on the blackness of my cultural identity and move away from my whiteness. I didn't really feel like dissecting my mixedness because I wanted this to be a dedication to my African American ancestors, and I wanted them to have the primary voice in this piece. Whakapapa to me is the history that creates me. And being mixed, it's like this collision of a multitude of cultures, and the fragments from that collision like piece me together. And I think that I'm always learning new things about my whakapapa from my family members, learning about my family history. And every time I experience that, I get to reflect that back on to myself and to who I am, which is just the coolest thing every time. Usually, I'd say there tends to be a lot of pain, which is the unfortunate answer. And it tends to be a lot of trauma, I'd say. It's trauma that stems from just so much grief due to, like, racial mistreatment. Yeah, it's difficult to think about, but it's the reality of what my family line is on my black side. My whakapapa shapes how I see the world, primarily through, I think, my study. And so my perception of the world is filtered through my genealogy. And my whakapapa did not have the basic rights that everyone around them had. And one of those rights was education. And so when I think about my study, I'm always thinking about my ancestors' lack of education, the way that that basic right was stripped from them due to people's perception of them as subhuman. And so, according to my mom, I will be the first person to graduate in her direct family line. And so, especially now that I'm in my third and final year this year, I'm often reflecting on that and always thinking about my privileged access to higher education, that they did not have the chance to receive. And it makes me feel very grateful. As far as connecting to my community through my whakapapa, that's an interesting journey because my culture is not exactly prevalent in New Zealand.

And so I find that I connect with my community digitally most of the time. And whether that's engaging with African-American content creators

This is A Sonic Youth, and that was Kurt Vile with a new track named Avalanches of Snow. Finally this week, a look at two of the 59 songs included on the 2016 tribute compilation Day of the Dead. It is, of course, a tribute to legendary rock band The Grateful Dead. And I'm not a Grateful Dead fan, but I appreciate their significance in music history and the number of my favourite artists who source great influence from them. The album was recorded in early 2010s as a charity album, benefiting the HIV charity Red Hot Organisation. There's a host of legendary indie musicians on the album, including Lee Ronaldo, Mumford & Sons, Courtney Barnett, Sharon Van Etten, Wilco, Bonnie Prince Billy, His Golden Messenger, Stephen Malkmus, and Bill Callahan. The standout track, though, is the album opener From the War on Drugs. They put their legendary bright sound all over their cover of Touch of Grey.

that was The War on Drugs, covering The Grateful Dead's Touch of Grey. Here's one more track to finish off the show. It's Kurt Vile again, backed by The Violators, and some great guitar work from Dinosaur Jr.'s resident guitar god, Jay Maskus. They brighten up what is admittedly probably my favourite Grateful Dead song, Box of Rain.

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0: Tahi, who NetSafe brought together to talk about our experiences online.
1: Welcome to Saying It Out Loud. In this episode of The Screens from Our Side, we talk about the benefits, harms, what uplifts us, what depletes us, and how we can combat online harm. We also talk about online versus reality, especially experiencing different cultures, and what we think is helpful supporting our well-being by ourselves and adults. Firstly, we're going to start off talking about, you know, trust, safety and support and well-being online. So my first question is, online life can be obviously both uplifting and depleting. What does this look like and how do you manage it?
0: I think online life can be so uplifting in so many ways. Like it provides, I think we've discussed this previously, but it provides the opportunity to connect with people. It provides an outlet to express yourself. But it's also very depleting because often we feel the need to be constantly available for people to connect with us.
1: Yeah.
0: And that can take a toll on you as a person because you just get drained emotionally because you're constantly having to check your Snapchat or check Instagram because someone may have responded to a story or something like that. And if you don't, then it's almost taken personally by a lot of people.
1: Yeah.
0: And I think that's kind of sad because, honestly, if I'm not responding to you, it's probably because I'm taking a shower or something like that. Like, I'm not, yeah. I don't hate you guys because I haven't responded to you for 15 minutes.
1: So true.
0: Yeah, but I do feel like there's a real pressure to respond to people.
1: Yeah. 100%.
2: Yeah, I think online life is actually quite depleting because, especially nowadays, we've got TikTok, Instagram Reels, YouTube Shorts, like every social media app has short form content and you just get stuck scrolling and scrolling and before you know it, you've spent 4 hours and you could have spent that time doing other things like doing your schoolwork or going outside, hanging out with your family. So it does become quite draining to your like personal and social life.
0: How would you guys sort of work through managing that sort of emotion and how depleting and uplifting it can be at the same time?
3: I'm quite the opposite of you, Sammy P, because I am the friend that everybody comes to for advice.
1: So true.
3: So I get a lot of people messaging me talking about, oh, something happened to my day today and I didn't really like it, or like, hey, Betty, how can you help me do this and that and that? And while I am happy to help everyone as much as I can, it is quite difficult at times, especially when I myself am in a bad mental space and need time for myself to take care of myself so I can take care of other people.
1: So true.
3: So I guess the way I manage it is just being quite, I wouldn't say like roughly upfront with them, but I would say, hey, can you give me like 5 minutes? I just need a breather. I'll come back to you in this time and we'll talk about whatever you need to talk about, something like that. So I guess just making sure that you make yourself a priority when it comes to online life is really important, just so that you don't lose yourself in the process of whether it's taking care of a friend or doom scrolling for 4 hours on TikTok.
1: 100%. And it's like you can't give any energy when you don't have any energy yourself, and you need to make sure that you yourself are, you know, not that drained or tired before you go and try and like help someone else and their mental well-being as well. On that point though, how do you guys know when social media is helping you or if it's hurting you? Do you have any certain like ways that you decipher that?
0: It comes out in everyday life for me. I find myself, I guess, being like more short-tempered, and I don't like have a longer sort of, I react a lot quicker than I normally would. And to be honest, that's probably a combination of being on social media too much, and probably with that comes with little sleep. But I think I find myself just acting differently around friends and my family. And I can recognize the fact when I've spent too much time online because I actually get sore eyes. So I think there's definitely telltale signs in like how you interact with people throughout the day. And for me, that's sort of, if I find myself acting out of the normal, for me that means that I have been spending too

0: too much time online, and then just take a break and go on a walk with my dog. Yeah.
1: Yeah. No, same as Sammy P. When my eyes start hurting, I'm like, I need to take my phone away.
2: Yeah.
1: I either go to sleep or I go and do anything else and just be on my phone, because you can really tell.
3: I guess for me personally, I would know when social media is helping me in terms of content, like when I see a video that inspires me to do something or go research about something. Mm. And I would know if it's hurting me if I personally get triggered by what is being talked about on screen by the person.
4: Yeah, and this is more of a long-term thing, but I've noticed that social media and like reels and stuff, it's like tanks my attention span quite a bit. And I would say that I'm, you know, on the better end of things because I don't have as much screen time and I try and get my schoolwork done and stuff like that. But even when I can't really watch a YouTube video anymore because it's 20 minutes long and I don't have the attention span for that and I just want to scroll and scroll.
1: Back to what Biddy was saying about online harm and, like, you know, how you know if it's harming yourself, like, when you're specifically talking about it, what other specific, like, harms or risks online do you guys kind of notice? Like, you know, when people are saying, you know, online has so many risks and harms, what do you guys define that as?
4: I think a lot of people are a lot more confident online than they ever would be in person. So you end up in situations where it's so easy to spew hate or, like, even with people you know, if you're texting them, you'll make comments that you would never say to their face.
1: Mm.
4: So especially with teenagers, everyone in schools on Snapchat, you've got public stories. People are always talking about you or somebody else in ways that they never would in person, and that's quite harmful, especially as teenagers and we're growing up in this like digital world.
1: 100%. And it's like so risky to say like text sometimes because they're like, what if they take it in the wrong way, or what if they're gonna go and tell someone and then it's gonna make me look bad and I didn't mean it like that, and then it goes into that whole spiral of he said, she said, they said this, that. And it's so just like, it makes you feel so just sad and down. And like, if social media, if these types of like, if this just doesn't exist, then there'll be less of that, I guess, clickiness or drama, in my opinion.
3: I think a lot of young adults are very vulnerable when it comes to social media.
1: Mm.
3: And like any online space in general, just because with the amount of information that is out there on us, based on like our families posting our baby pictures on Facebook or just like minuscule things that we'll share online based on our likes or reposts, and we don't realize that that's actually kind of a personal thing that maybe some people shouldn't know, because then they would use that kind of information against you. Or like, there have been times where a lot of young adults who are active, like content creators, they would often get threats because they would accidentally, they would accidentally show like the logo of their school. Mm-hmm. And then like some random viewer is like, I'm going to tell your school that you did this and that if you don't do this and that, which is pretty harmful, I would say. So yeah, I guess that young adults are just really vulnerable because we are, I would say, more open to sharing. And I guess that we're a little too open sometimes.
4: Absolutely.
1: Yeah. I think one thing that my mom would tell me when I was like a little, when I was younger back in my day, it was, I think I was around maybe 10, 11. I got like my first like phone, because I had a tablet beforehand, but I got like a phone and like Snapchat or whatever. The point is, my mom would tell me never to post myself because people can do like, you know, deep fakes or like make fun of your face, screenshot it and whatever. So I think from ever since I was that young, I was always so conscious about, you know, the risk of posting myself or posting a photo that might obviously easily be screenshotted if it's on like Instagram, whatever. It was Snapchat back then, so I could actually tell, but still, it was still quite risky. And I think that's always stuck with me. Now I'm a bit less pedantic about that, though. Like, yeah. I do post to myself or whatever. But honestly, it just comes with, like, growing up. And people don't actually care that much, but it's still so hard when it's, like, a public account, because I know a lot of us have public accounts.

0: and there's so much of a, like, you're actually risking it so much, like, with all the people online that can go to your account, find it somehow, and then, like, do whatever they want. It's very hard.
1: Yeah, I think we talk about, like, risks, like, online harm and risks, and we've talked about, like, sort of the risks of, I guess, the actual content that we're consuming and the chats that we send and things like that. But I guess the harm that comes with it is very, like, I guess it goes a lot deeper. And I think that comes from consuming content that makes life look so perfect, I guess. Yeah. When I compare myself to other people, it makes me feel like my life isn't as good.
0: So true.
1: And I have a more negative outlook on my achievements or who I am as a person because I've seen what is so perfect and so pure and so right.
0: What seems so perfect and pure and right.
1: That's so true. It seems. It's a snapshot of the perfect reality. Yeah, and I think that comes back to me because I know that I'm not the only one that has been negatively affected when it comes to mental health and online, but I don't know if anyone else has had experiences or if any friends have had personal experiences with the struggles that come with mental health and online.
0: I totally agree with you, Sammy P. Like, just being online and having access to seeing, you know, all these influencers and also all your friends and everyone just either doing really cool things or posting really pretty photos, it can really affect you. Like, and you're like, why is my life not that good? Why am I not, like, going out and leaving my shell and doing all that? And we all individually have our own, like, privileges and disadvantages in life. And I think for me personally, I'm quite a privileged person. But seeing it online, I'm like, why am I not like that? Why am I not better? Why is my life not like this? But then, so I was overseas back in my motherland the other day, and I took a break off of my phone, and I would see how my family lives, and I would be like, that was a moment where I felt my privilege living here and being so much online here. It made me forget that privilege and seeing people just better, better, better and make myself want to feel better, be better. But then over there, when I just took my phone away, I was like, damn, I'm so lucky to be who I am without comparing myself to anyone. So I think it's such a comparison thing with social media. Like, it's so just, you can forget who you are sometimes.
1: You're so true, Malaki T. Like, I think I haven't seen that on the same scale, but I think often it's like, what if I had this? I would be happy when I did this. I would be happy if I travelled here, if I did that, or if I achieved that. And I think it's really hard and it takes a lot of time, maturity and ageing, I guess, to be able to take a step back and see the reality of, like, where we live and how privileged we are to live here and how much we have going for us. Like,
0: so true.
1: Often we do, I guess, have a bit more of a negative outlook on sort of not just life but also our circumstances, and I'm not saying New Zealand's perfect, that's for sure. We've got our fair share of problems, but
0: and everyone's so different living here as well,
1: but we do have so much to be grateful for. And I think social media has made me want more and not appreciate what I have.
0: Yes, exactly. Yeah.
1: But I don't know, what do you guys think, Shiva, Betty, Grace, anything to add?
2: Yeah, actually, I had the same experience as Malak recently because I went back to India after like 8 years, and there I saw the richest people and the poorest people that you just don't see as openly in New Zealand or like Dunedin. So it just makes you really understand that what you're seeing on social media, it's very much one area, one section, one end of the spectrum, like from the richest people and then us who either aren't so well off or you know, that we're just in the mindset of that we always want more, that we see this and we're like, it becomes an expectation in our mind that, oh yeah, okay, so this guy started a clothing business on TikTok and he's become a millionaire, so
0: why can't I do that
2: and sometimes we just go a bit too far, and we have to realize that we're here and we have to live in the moment, and it's not about always online, online, online. It's what can we do?

0: to help others, like, in person, because it's not just about getting yourself out or helping yourself. It's about helping other people. And I think being online so much, it's like having your own profile, curating your own Instagram, making sure everything's aesthetic. It subliminally makes you less sociable in person. And that is like a real harm that has affected me and people around me in person from social media.
1: Just a bit of a switch up now on topics. Who do you think has the biggest responsibility for keeping you safe online? Ooh,
0: I mean, to start, like, it has to be your parents, because there's two sides to it. It's you and your parents or your caregiver or whoever is taking care of you at home. So, you know, growing up, my internet access was quite, like, readily available. So I've experienced it firsthand where you see things you shouldn't. And so as a parent or someone who's taking care of someone who's young and vulnerable, you do have quite a big responsibility to keep your child or your whoever you're taking care of safe online.
1: So true.
2: 100%. And I couldn't agree more. But I also think that that media shouldn't be getting to you in the first place.
0: Exactly.
2: Mm. And I think tech giants and media companies need to take responsibility for the fact that they need to be giving positive and uplifting messages to our youth, and they shouldn't be exposed to harmful media at this young age. And I think they have the biggest responsibility to make sure the media that our youth are consuming is right and isn't harmful.
1: So true.
0: I think we also get to an interesting point there, because these media giants are actually profiting off this, like, harmful content and controversial content, because this kind of content, it makes you angry. If you don't agree with it, you're going to want to comment or share it and say, this is so stupid. So it's actually benefiting them to push this kind of content. And, like, I've seen it on Facebook. It's kind of wild just how everything, apart from, like, your family's posts, it's just such hateful content. And then you see all the people commenting, like, this is so wrong or this is so right. And then people are having arguments with each other in the comments. And in the end, it's helping these companies and helping the people who are actually posting this controversial things and stuff that is actually just quite hateful and things that we should try and remove from the internet.
1: 100%.
3: Because of how flawed the algorithm is, you are incentivized to rage bait. You are incentivized to troll and have hooks in the beginning of your videos that will sound controversial. And I guess that what I'm saying is content creators should have, like, some part in it as well.
2: And also on top of that, like, we talked about content creators taking responsibility, but also, Shiva, you kind of mentioned this as well. As a consumer, you have a responsibility to, I guess, be only engaging with content that you believe is right. And as Malarkey T has touched on in previous episodes and many others, that by liking, by commenting, and by engaging with those posts, the algorithm, as Betty has just mentioned, pushes it further and those posts gain more traction. And until as consumers we recognise that actually engaging with that content is pushing it and making it more harmful, until we recognise that and stop engaging with harmful content, then the pattern won't ever stop. So we as consumers have a responsibility as well to not condone that sort of stuff, but also not even engage.
3: As I've said before, use the block button, use your mute buttons.
1: Yeah. And what do you guys think helps when something goes wrong online? Like, what do you think can help make stuff less bad? What's the word for that? Like, what do you guys think helps when something goes wrong online, and what do you think doesn't?
2: I think recognizing what's happened and seeking help. Like, we're all learning in this digital age and this social media age as well, and it's okay to ask for help. It's something we've pushed with when it comes to mental health for a long time as well. It's okay to say that something is bothering you, and it's okay to reach out and seek help on something. And I think we need to understand that as well.
1: But what would you

0: like think, what do you think would make it easier for someone to ask for help if something happened though? Because it's easier said than done.
1: Yeah.
2: Yes.
3: I think it comes down to families.
1: Exactly.
3: Yeah. It comes down to building good relationships with your parents, and even with siblings. I think, well, even if you don't have closest relationship with family and stuff like that, even building close friendships, building a support network that you can feel like you can be honest with and open with. I think it would make it easier if you had someone in your life that you could talk honestly with and feel like you weren't judged for what you're asking them. Because judgment is why so many youth no longer go to their parents with questions and will go to Google instead.
1: Yeah.
3: And yeah, I think it's important to have someone that you can talk to. That would make it easier.
2: I do have an experience that I want to share, because when I was younger, I had a Facebook account. And I would admittedly post pictures of myself that were cringe, also known as jejemon in Filipino and Tagalog. So one time I posted a story of myself. It was just like a random selfie. And at that time, I had like a few people who were bullying me. And somebody from that was in their inner circle managed to get a hold of what, not their group chat, but like some certain like personal conversations that they were having with each other. And apparently they screenshotted my story and they were talking smack about it.
0: Oh my gosh.
2: And I was like, dang. And I want to, like, how old was I? I think I was 11.
3: So clearly not allowed to have a Facebook account.
2: Not allowed to have a Facebook account, guys. But yeah, I mean, a lot of people do fake their age to
3: Trust me. I was not born in 1996.
1: Yeah.
2: I was not born in 1999 or whatever year I put in there. So yeah, when that happened, I definitely felt shocked, because like that was my first time ever experiencing something like that online. And in the later years, I would come to experience more. But I definitely, that first time was like kind of shocking to me. And I didn't have like the courage to go up to my my parents, my whānau, because I was kind of scared of what they would end up doing. Because maybe they would like call up that girl's parents, or like they'd probably tell me like, oh my god, just stop posting, or like, I don't know what they would like. I had like the fear that they would take away my phone, or they would take away my devices. And I guess just like that person who actually came up to me and told me about it, I couldn't tell if they were on my side or not. They were just saying, because they were the type of person to like stir the pot.
0: Yeah.
2: But I did ended up reaching out to my friends, and I definitely had like, it took me like a month of full on ranting just to get over it. But I would definitely say that I was lucky to have like a good support system behind me during that time. So yeah, I would say that when something like that goes wrong on social media, I definitely try to find people that you can come to and connect to and talk about those kinds of problems. And if you really need more help that is like outside of their domain, then always reach out to a professional, reach out to your local guidance counselor and something like that.
0: On it safe. Sorry, do you guys have anything else to add on that point? Because my question, just jumping off of Sammy P's point about, you know, parents and caregivers that can help you, how can parents and caregivers create like spaces where you actually feel safe telling the truth to them?
3: I think it's kind of a difficult question, because I remind myself of the fact that like when we're looking at these comment sections on Facebook, it is parents that are also fueling this sort of like stuff. And I hate to say it, but a lot of the people that are also fueling this toxic environment online are indeed our own parents. I don't think, my dad's not even on Facebook, so he's free from that.
0: Your mum's enough for both of them.
3: No, mum

0: doesn't comment. I tell her not to. Yeah. But no, I think we do recognise that the fact that parents and caregivers have a responsibility to, I guess, treat the internet and treat social media the same way they would expect their children to treat it. And I think we just want our parents to be understanding and open and honest with us. If they expect us to be open and honest with them, then we want open and honesty from them as well.
1: Yeah. Do you have anything to add on that, Grace?
2: I feel like trust plays a big part in, like, with parents being understanding and, like, children with, like, their phones and everything. But I feel like setting boundaries is would be helpful with some things, because that way children get an understanding where their parents are coming from, and then parents get a, like, their children's perspective on things. So I just feel like trust is a lot. Yeah.
3: To wrap us all up, what is one message that you would give to the people who build apps, platforms and algorithms?
0: Stop pushing harmful content towards our youth and build positive spaces online that aren't just about views and clicks.
4: I'd say keep the youth safe and work with the youth to come up with solutions and other features for your platforms and your algorithms to make sure that not only are we having a good time on the platform, but other people can as well.
3: 100%. I'd say co-design by young people for young people, and also just make sure to take all measures possible to prevent harmful content, and make sure that the report button is not something that people are stigmatized and scared to use. Thank you so much, guys.
0: Ka kite. Woo!
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move it from George Thorogood. And we've got to move out, we've got to get out of here. But before we go, we're going to play the last track today on our Chuck Berry cover special. This is Roll Over Beethoven, 1956, epic number two Billboard R&B classic, with three other Chuck songs appeared on the Rock, Rock, Rock movie. Here's the 1973 Electric Light Orchestra rework with Beethoven's Fifth woven through it, all things, and Peter Gunn theme playing in the background, a UK number six, and Jeff Lynne's genius is magic. But until next time, take care and rock on.

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1: Welcome to What's News Dunedin, brought to you by Casa Valencia, the radio show that spawned from the 23,000-plus strong local Otipoja Dunedin What's News Dunedin Facebook group. The group's been putting the social back into social media since 2020 with respectful out of debate and a sense of humour. I'm your host, Richard Knights. On today's show, we talk to our wonderful guest, Rinad Tamimi, between olive trees and cold seas, who will be telling us a bit more about themselves and what they do, as well as helping us look back at the posts that generate the most interactions over the past 7 days on the What's News Dunedin Facebook group. Those three topics this week is the topic that's on everyone's lips, the dinosaur at the dinosaur park, the continuing conundrum that is Councillor Ong, and the government removing voting rights for iwi and other representatives on council committees. Welcome to the show, Rinad.
2: Thank you. Thank you for having me.
1: You're more than welcome. Now, I think you're in my group on What's News. Yes, you are. Yeah. So we have a pun of the week. So we have a Punday Monday post, which we bring the basically the, whoever wins the Punday Monday, they get their joke read out on the radio on Friday. So we're just going to see whether the joke comes off the page and turns into, you know, a verbal laugh rather than just kind of laugh reacts on a social media page. So, pun of the week this week is, everyone laughed when I said I wanted to be a comedian. Well, they're not laughing now, are they? I think that's a good one. He keeps winning. We need to stop this. Max Reed, he's one of our Punedin specialists. He's always got a good pun coming. So yeah. And he wins quite regularly. We just need to get a few more people kind of giving him a bit of a challenge. Bringing their best puns. Now, also, before we start talking about the news and all those kind of things, the interesting stuff, we do have our three pop questions. So these are my questions that I ask all my guests, basically to see, I believe, to get under their skin, you know, and kind of get to the inside of my guests. So first question, cream teas. So where you have a scone, you have jam, you have cream. Question is, what goes on first, the jam or the cream?
2: The first thing that pops into my head when you say this now is Jill and Kelly.
1: Yeah, don't listen to them because they start giving people
2: bad
1: advice.
2: And to be fair, I've never had scones with cream or jam.

0: Right.
1: I like mine just with butter.
0: Fair enough.
1: But maybe the jam goes on first.
0: That's a good answer. We had Anna Knight on a couple of weeks back, and she'd been primed by Kelly and Jill, executive producers of the show, who told her to say the wrong thing because they knew how much it would rile me. And Anna delivered it with aplomb. She was like straight-faced. Like I didn't, and she was like, oh, Jill and Kelly told me to say that. There's only one way to do it. Jam first.
1: Yep.
0: Cream next. Yep. And then that's
1: yeah, no, I can't think of it any other way.
0: No,
1: any
0: exactly.
1: logical other
0: and,
1: way.
0: And Jill and Kelly would do it the same way. They just like to wind me up.
1: Yeah. They do.
0: Exactly.
1: And I love both of them.
0: They
1: by
0: are.
1: The way, hello.
0: They're awesome yeah. human beings. Yeah.
1: They are.
0: I'm proud to have them as executive producers of this show.
1: Yes.
0: So, second question, and you can't get any questions wrong on my show from this point forward,
1: that's okay.
0: So we're all pretty good now. Who is your favorite Teenage Mutant Ninja Turtle?
1: I don't have an answer for that.
0: Do you know who they are?
1: No.
0: See, this is kind of for my era, so...
1: Exactly.
0: Yeah, and so they're all named after Renaissance painters. So there's four turtles, Leonardo, Raphael, Donatello and Michelangelo. And you can pick any one of those.
1: I'd probably go with Michelangelo, to be honest.
0: It's a cool name. Mikey's cool.
1: Like, yeah.
0: So as a turtle, that's absolutely fine.
1: Learned something new today.
0: Well, absolutely. Yeah, so it wasn't until I was very, very old that I realised that they were Renaissance painters.
1: Oh.
0: I just used to know them, you know, when we were chums back in the day, that I just used to know them by their names. And they changed it. So it's a strange, this is an interesting tidbit for you while we're learning. There were Teenage Mutant Ninja Turtles, and then what happened was there was a big uproar that they didn't like the ninja connotation, so they became Teenage Mutant Hero Turtles.
1: Yep.
0: But they were still doing all the ninja stuff in the show, so they ended up going back to Teenage Mutant Ninja Turtles.
1: Yeah.
0: So they kind of came full circle. Because the actual show style hadn't changed, just the name. It was like, there you go.
1: Oh, interesting.
0: Anyway, this is a thinker, the third question. So you have a think about this. You might know the answer straight away, but you got some time. Would you rather sing well and dance poorly or sing poorly and dance well?
1: I think sing well and dance poorly.
0: Yeah?
1: Yeah.
0: Then that, you think you take that
1: I'd
0: one?
1: I'd rather have a better voice than a...
0: Than better rhythm.
1: Then yeah.
0: Yeah. I think I'm the same.
1: Yeah.
0: If I'm going to... I'm not a bad singer, so I'd like... But I'd like... I'm not worried about my dancing.
1: Mm.
0: You just stand there. If you're singing, you just stand there. Don't move a lot, you know? I've seen a few singers like that, you know?
1: Yeah.
0: They're actually... When they're kind of dancing, they're actually pretty rubbish, but singing. I'll take the singing every time.
1: Yeah.
0: Yeah.
1: I agree.
0: Easy. So that's the hard bit done of the show, right? So the next bit just gets easier, right, from this point forward. So we're going to go back and talk about the topics of the week, right? So the first topic on everyone's tongue, it seems to be across the nation, everyone's screaming and yelling about it, is the dinosaur park.
1: Yep.
0: Okay. So to throw down some sort of background to that, there was a workshop for the councillors last week, I believe it was, or either early this week or late last week, where... Basically, they were talking about the fact that they've already said and set aside in a budget of something like $4.6 million to renew Marlow Park, which is fondly known as the dinosaur park due to the dinosaur slide, right? So that's already in the budget. That's already been talked about. They took out some of the... They took out Chingford Park out of the... When they were talking about the annual plan deliberations, they took out Chingford Park for renewal as well. So this money's been put aside for a long time. So they had a workshop about it, and the workshop basically was to say, hey, look, this is the current state of the park as we understand it. No decisions have been made, but we'd be looking at bringing some design work back to council in order for consultation and all that kind of stuff. And it'll probably go out to public consultation as well because it's quite a major piece of work. One of the councillors, who remain anonymous but has spent a lot of time on radio since, kind of picked up on the fact that some of the design potentials didn't include the existing dinosaur slide. Ran straight to social media to go save the dinosaur. And there's been outrage ever since. Right?
1: Yeah,
0: everyone is screaming and yelling.
1: Yeah.
0: But I put a post up on the page literally about 15 minutes before. It's like, and then ODT picked it up, and then everyone's going, save the dinosaur. Everyone's going mad. Everyone's literally losing their minds about a dinosaur that needs saving when a decision hasn't been made to get rid of the dinosaur.
1: No, yeah.
0: And I put a post up, say, about 15 minutes ago, which was maybe a bit more, which was talking about rage baiting, which is something where you kind of put, you send something into the internet ether, which is designed to garner anger and, you know, outrage and all that kind of stuff in order to kind of bring people to you kind of going, but I disagree with it, you know. And that's what's happened. ODT have done it. Certain councillors have done it. And I'm just shaking my head.

0: did it, because actually, and you got people going, "Oh, we've saved the dinosaur." No one saved. No one's done anything. Literally, council just gone, here is some. We're going to come back with some options. Now, all those options may include
1: the dinosaur. Yeah,
0: but we don't know yet.
1: No, we don't know.
0: And it's like outrage for the sake of outrage. And it's something that I see. I spend a lot of my time on social media, as you well know. I see more and more of it, and I try and cut through some of that sometimes to kind of go, what everyone's getting worked up about it. Like, people are angry about it,
1: yeah,
0: you know?
1: And it's the comments, yes.
0: Yeah. What's your take on it?
1: Well, I think we don't know what's happening. So once we know, then we can rage about it.
0: Yeah.
1: But it's also not a bad thing to rage about it before something happens, so then we try and not make it happen.
0: Mm.
1: But I know that Dunedin doesn't have much of an entertainment for kids. And that dinosaur slide is one of the biggest things, most popular destination Dunedin-wise for kids. So I know my daughter would be upset if that dinosaur slide gets taken down.
0: What about take that dinosaur down and put a new dinosaur in its place?
1: Oh, then, yeah. If it's a new design or something that's going to make the park look a lot better, then why not?
0: Yeah.
1: Yeah.
0: Because that's the thing I'm thinking about. I mean, I've taken my grandkids to the dinosaur park. It's only called the dinosaur park because people have decided to call it the dinosaur park. It's not its real name. Marlow Park. You know, first time someone said Marlow Park to me, I was like, where's that?
1: Yeah.
0: Dinosaur park. Oh, yeah, yeah, I know where I'm going. But it could have quite easily been called the Well Park, like with the whale that's in there, you know, or the Roadmap Park. I mean, it's just what people have kind of coined it over the years, right? But I'm looking at that kind of going, my kids have had lots of fun on that slide, right?
1: Mm.
0: But in my mind, if you do the whole park up and that's the one bit that you leave as is, it's kind of stick out like a sore thumb.
1: Yeah.
0: You know?
1: Yeah.
0: I'm quite open to the fact that actually, yeah, do it. Whatever you decide on, I'm not going to have real much strong opinion on any of it. I think something dinosaur needs to stay in the park.
1: Yeah.
0: But whether you take it down and put something up that's brand new, spanking new and 10 times better in the shape of a dinosaur, me and my kids will be quite happy with that too.
1: I think I would be too, with renewing it to something that looks better.
0: Yeah.
1: But you're right, if they change the whole park and then have it sitting there the same as it is.
0: As blue concrete.
1: Then it's not going to look as nice.
0: No.
1: And I think it is about time that we do that in Dunedin.
0: Yeah.
1: But yeah, as long as it doesn't go away, whether they renew it or not do anything to the park, then I think people will be happy.
0: Yeah, I think it makes sense to keep the dinosaur of some description. Yeah. But, you know, it's like, but it doesn't actually.
1: Maybe a bigger dinosaur.
0: Bigger and better.
1: Yeah.
0: Like genuinely.
1: Maybe two dinosaurs at once.
0: Intertwining dinosaurs.
1: Yep.
0: Double slide.
1: Oh, I'm sure there's so many concepts out there that they can look
0: at. Exactly. I'm looking forward to seeing what they come back with.
1: Same.
0: To be completely fair. And, you know, I hear what you're saying about, yeah, sometimes it's good to be outraged beforehand, but actually we haven't made a decision yet.
1: No.
0: So it's like, you know, I think people have heard dinosaurs sounds good, right? The general outcry is keep a dinosaur. How they keep that dinosaur? I personally would think that I'd rather see a brand new dinosaur than keep the old one and everything else around it's kind of all fresh new and spanking new and everyone's going, where did that old thing come from?
1: Yep.
0: You know?
1: Me too.
0: But
1: yes.
0: There you go. Second topic of the week, the continuing conundrum that is Councillor Wong. It seems like every day, genuinely, he's in the news for something. I feel that he's pushing that agenda very strongly himself because I think he feels that if he doesn't, he won't be seen or be heard. But it was an interesting one last week where he's always said, like, from the when he appeared on the scene, he's always said that he was born in Dunedin, bred in Sydney.
1: Mm.
0: Yeah, so yeah, that's fine. It doesn't matter where to me. It doesn't matter where you're born. I'm born in London.
1: Yeah,
0: you know, bred in Essex. Now live in, you know, Dunedin.
1: Yep.
0: But then there was a post on his page where he kind of called out a scoop journalist for saying that he was born in Dunedin. So he's basically turned around and said, "I wasn't born in Dunedin.
1: Mm.
0: It's my hometown, but I wasn't born in Dunedin." And then started making comment around, like, you know, who's making up these fake birther, you know, very much like Obama, the whole Obama thing where people saying he was born in wherever he was born,
1: mm.
0: This fake birther theory about me. Well, he started it. like he created his own he created his own theory. Yeah. And then later on he's come back on, he was on the platform the other day, on the Michael Laws platform show, the, you know, the interview things.

0: similar to this kind of show, but I'd say Oz is better. but then saying, of course I was born in Dunedin. Why are people saying that I wasn't? Well, because you said it. Like, not because anyone else, not because someone else has come in and gone.
1: He's contradicted himself.
0: He's literally contradicted himself. And so people have been asking him, saying, hey, you're contradicting yourself. You are, and I've been on his page looking, and, you know, people are asking, you said you were born in Dunedin, but now you said that you weren't born in Dunedin.
1: Which one is right?
0: Yep. And he's getting massively up in arms about people questioning where he was born. Mm. Well, they're only doing that
1: because you've done that.
0: Because you said something contrary to what you've been saying
1: for years.
0: Since you arrived back in Dunedin.
1: Mm.
0: Which again, to me, is like, why? I question the reason why someone's doing that, right? Because it's not something you forget, right? You know, it's not like you don't forget your favorite color, right? You don't forget where you were born. You don't forget your birthday. These things are kind of set in stone,
1: of
0: right?
1: Of course.
0: So why say that you weren't when you know that you are?
1: Mm.
0: What's your end game here?
1: Yeah.
0: It feels very much literally to just drive people to engage, but in my mind, there's better ways to do that.
1: There are, and not about a certain, as you said, it's stuff that stay with you and stuff that doesn't change. Like, it's not going to change where you were born.
0: No.
1: And also, you could be born anywhere. It doesn't really decide who you are. No one cares. But you've just said that you were not born in a place that you said you were born in, so...
0: Yeah, it's like, but in my mind, I see more and more of this, and you kind of look at that and kind of go, trying to read between the lines of that is the confusing bit for me, because are we seeing someone that has some health issues? Or, you know, are we seeing someone that is? I almost feel sometimes that we're watching someone having a breakdown, and that feels cruel, right? Genuinely, because he's not getting a lot of support online. He's just had his security camera stolen by someone. Yes, that's in the news today.
1: Mm.
0: Someone literally, while he was at the council meeting yesterday, someone's literally turned up at his house, and the cameras must have still been working. They've got some images of someone that's literally taken down two security cameras of his house.
1: Oh,
0: now,
1: no one should
0: go through that. I don't care what your politics are. I don't care whether you are like far left, far right, somewhere in between. It doesn't matter. As an elected representative, anyone does not deserve to have to live in that kind of abusive situation.
1: Yeah, definitely.
0: He's mentioned that he's had some online abuse as well. Now, he has. I've seen some of it online.
1: Yeah.
0: I'm guessing that some of the stuff that he's been sent privately, because I certainly get that too, is a hell of a lot worse than what you see in public. And he does not deserve that.
1: No.
0: Like, he absolutely does
1: not.
0: No
1: one does.
0: That.
1: No one does.
0: No. Like, you know, and genuinely, if he's listening, and I don't think he would be, like, if he wants to reach out and talk to me about it, because I've got some serious experience about it, more than happy to, you know, point him in the right direction. But, you know, but I shouldn't have that experience either. You know, I get that for just running a page where I ask people to be civil, right? But the abuse you get can be quite...
1: Yeah, bullying is not okay. No.
0: No, exactly.
1: And,
0: but again, like, it's almost every day. Every day he's in the paper.
1: Mm, every day there's something new.
0: Something new, and it has become infamous for leaking information and bits and pieces. And again, there was a post. I found this interesting. There was a post on his page this week where he alluded to the fact that he'd leaked something. Right, so he's leaked something confidential to One News and RNZ, and he was quite miffed that they hadn't picked up on it and run a story.
1: Mm-hmm.
0: Which, again, like, what are you...
1: Where are you trying to get to?
0: What's your end goal here?
1: Yeah.
0: Like, because if it's serving your public, like you continually say that you're doing, that doesn't serve anyone but you.
1: Yeah.
0: That's self-serving rather than serve, in my mind. Like, that's, you know, and it's like, you know, he was absolutely miffed that he'd sent something that was clearly confidential to a couple of news outlets, and neither of them had picked up on whatever it was he was putting down. And that's, to me, is...
1: Strange. Yeah.
0: And again, I worry that what we might be seeing is someone unravelling in real time. And I don't want to see that, like, genuinely. That's not something that any of us should be a spectator to.
1: No. So, yeah, I wonder what's coming next. You're right, it's...
0: It's concerning.
1: The more you look into it, yep, the more concerning it looks.
0: Yeah, and I'm not

0: So I'm not saying concerning it. Like, I don't care about his effectiveness around the table. Someone voted him there, right? So that's okay. That's his. That's absolutely what the public wanted him there at the table doing whatever he does, right? But I did not want to see a human being unraveling in real life. I did not want to see a human being being attacked in real life. I do not want to see a human being being abused, you know, and all those things going on there. And also at the same time, I don't want to see a human being lying to me in real life. One of my public representatives, when you can break through the lie so easily, it doesn't seem to make a lot of sense to me. Same?
1: Yeah, no, totally agree. Yeah.
0: Yeah, fair enough. Let's move on to the government removing voting rights for iwi and other representatives on council committees. Now, again, this is a really strange one. There's been some changes that have gone on in the to the Local Governments Act, basically, which has been to select committee. So it's kind of done the submission stage, come back, and then suddenly, at the 11th hour, which means it doesn't have to go back through any kind of scrutiny, the government has added in this legislation to basically say that any non-elected representative on council, on committees, will no longer be allowed. Which, again, like it's kind of underhanded, backdoor kind of legislation, because it's gone through a select committee process where people could actually stand up and talk about it. And now they've added it in like last minute, and they don't have to do anything other than add it in. It's like an amendment. So that means that we've got all these committees. Like we've just had it happen in the DCC, like the grants subcommittee, which has got a certain number of councillors. Plus, it's also got representatives from Manor Fenua and also from various organisations, community organisations, sort of making decisions around grants. You've got the Audit and Risk Committee, which is actually chaired by an independent person that's not on council. In order for that to be a transparent and independent committee that is above, supposedly above corruption, because of the fact that it's not just all councillors or just all elected representatives. And then suddenly they're going, you're not allowed to do that anymore. Well, there kind of seems like to be like, you know, it feels very iwi focused, you know, in the sense of it's all about like Manor Fenua representation.
1: Yeah.
0: But there are some knock-on effects here that do not seem to be considered at all. And it's ACT that are championing. We made it happen, which always worries me because ACT are probably the worst and most racist and aggressive of the parties that are in the coalition of chaos at the moment. And suddenly they're kind of going, you know, going, hey, it's a celebration. We've got this stuff done. Thoughts?
1: No, I agree with you. It's like it was done at a stupid hour at night and then decided and then it's out to the public and, yep, you just have to go with it. So since when is that okay?
0: No, exactly. Since when do we, like, circumnavigate the select committee process? And it feels intentional as well, because they could have, if that was their intention, they could have brought it in.
1: Yep, and then...
0: And then had that conversation.
1: For people to look at.
0: Have the submissions. Yeah, have everything at that point.
1: Especially for voting, and that's just not on.
0: No. Because, and what people don't seem to realise is, again, it's just, and you see it online a lot, is the misunderstanding for people. People are going, that's right, no one should have a vote around council if they weren't elected. These aren't council positions. These aren't council meetings. These are committees. These are below council. Everything that happens in that hierarchy down below has to come through council for ultimate validation and verification.
1: Yep.
0: So if you've got this grant subcommittee, for example, and they go, and you've got a couple of representatives that are iwi, or you've got a couple of representatives that are community-based or whatever, and they make a decision to pass up to council, council can literally go, nah. It's not, that's not the decision. The decision doesn't happen there, right? Mm. The recommendation comes up. And that again, that's why are people so this is the bit for me, this is the hypocrisy for me, right? If you ask the public, they'll say to you, why don't they ask me? They never ask me, they never consult me. Right? So you get this situation where you put people into the consulting the committee process to be the voice of the people that are saying they never get a voice.
1: And then they're over the moon
0: when they say Those people aren't going to be voting anymore. And you kind of go, but you've been screaming all along that you wanted more voice, And this is an absolute method to give you more voice, including Manafenawa voice, which is, you know,
1: of course.
0: It's, you know, we're into tility.

0: a partnership. These things have to happen. But you are literally applauding them taking away some of your voice, because you can go and talk to that community representative and get your voice heard via that committee, which then comes up to council.
1: It doesn't make sense. That hypocrisy is
0: absolutely crazy.
1: And it doesn't make sense.
0: It's those people that are wanting more. Listen to the ratepayers more.
1: They don't go by the name of what, well, the intention.
0: And it's mad.
1: It is.
0: Well, there you go.
1: I must look more into it.
0: Yeah, it's the topic of the week. Only just happened last week.
1: Crazy.
0: And it's just, but again, there's lots of these little things that happen in the background. And I found out today that there was an article the Cancer Society have come out and said they've changed the rules around donations. Because if you make a donation, you can claim some tax back.
1: Yeah.
0: Yeah. Okay. So lots of people make lots of donations and they get a little bit of money back for making that donation, which is encourages obviously charitable giving, because there's a million, but
1: you give and you take.
0: And some take. But they've restricted that. And I didn't even notice it happened. They've literally put some legislation, restricted that to $100,000 a year.
1: Uh-huh.
0: Right? Which then means that some of those big philanthropic donators won't get that tax back. So a lot of those places that rely on those big donations won't get those big donations, because actually you've just kind of discouraged that philanthropic kind of...
1: Yeah, that's not good either.
0: ...giving back.
1: No.
0: And again, it's been kind of done we're closing loopholes, whatever. No, you're actually just... You're saving a bit of tax over here. But if you restrict that giving as a government, at some point that charity's coming to you and going, well, I've not been given any more. Can I come and get it from you?
1: Mm.
0: Because we still need it. Now, Cancer Society talking about someone, they've got a $30 million building that's going up. They've had $10 million already, and they're expecting another $20 million to kind of come in through these kind of bigger donations.
1: Yeah.
0: And that's discouraging now people to actually make those donations.
1: It is.
0: But again, that's legislation that's kind of just slipped past while no one's kind of...
1: Oh, such a big disadvantage.
0: No one's kind of paying any attention to
1: it. Yeah.
0: Which is kind of crazy. But it's just, again, it's another example of that kind of, unless you're watching
1: things
0: everything.
1: Things that happen under the table when it would just slip by.
0: If
1: you're not watching and paying attention.
0: Absolutely.
1: Yeah.
0: And the trouble is, there's so much to pay attention to these days that it's
1: yes,
0: hard to be, literally give yourself whiplash looking in every direction. And then we'll probably come on to that in a little bit more on the second half of the show, which is where we're going to now. So before we talk about you, we're going to get a quick word from our wonderful, wonderful sponsor.
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0: Have you been to Casa Valencia?
1: No, I don't live out that way, so I guess it's a bit out of my way. But now that I've heard about it, it does sound good.
0: It's three doors down from where I work.
1: Ah.
0: So I have lunch there pretty much every single day.
1: Oh, yum.
0: And it's fantastic. Filipino bakery, and they're just fantastic people. But the food is just glorious.
1: Oh, it sounds like I need to try it.
0: Yeah, I'd recommend it to anybody. So I was there before I came on the show.
1: Oh, nice. What did you have today?
0: Oh, I have empanadas normally. They do this chicken empanada and they do a beef mince empanada.
1: Who mentioned this to me? I think they've been open for a while,
0: about 3 years now.
1: Yeah.
0: Yeah.
1: No, someone at work did mention that to me, because now that you've said
0: empanadas.
1: Yeah. That does ring a bell.
0: Yeah, and they do this on a Friday. They do probably the nicest donut I've ever eaten in my entire life. It's a twisted donut just covered in a bit of sugar.
1: Oh.
0: And it's just
1: yum.
0: And it's normally still warm when I get it as well, because I go in early.
1: Yeah.
0: And it's glorious.
1: Yeah, nice.
0: Two empanadas and a twisted donut, and I'm set for at least an hour.
1: Yeah. Yes. At least.
0: At least an hour.
1: That's good.
0: At least an hour.
1: You wouldn't last a minute in Ramadan.
0: No, I think I genuinely know I would struggle. I'm food driven, Renat. I'm food driven all the way down.
1: Yep.
0: You wouldn't guess looking at me.
1: No.
0: There's a much bigger person inside this person trying to get out.
1: Oh, I wonder where it all goes.
0: I've just got a high metabolism.
1: Yeah.
0: I thought it was when I was a smoker. I thought it was.

0: down on my smoking, but I've been giving up smoking for 20-something years.
1: Oh, 20, well done. 21, good job.
0: 21 years. What's the date? Oh, it's June. 21 years on the 21st of July.
1: Yeah.
0: So it's not that either, because I kind of expected when I stopped smoking, I thought I would start to, like, you know, balloon out, you know, maybe look like the Michelin Man, but that's okay, because I like my food, and it didn't happen.
1: Oh, well, keep enjoying that then. Why not?
0: Yeah, exactly. That's what I'm looking
1: at. It's a gift from God.
0: Yeah, either that or a tapeworm.
1: Yeah.
0: Because that could be the other argument. Maybe I just got parasites. I've got no idea. Mm. Anyway, I'm hoping it's not that.
1: Yeah,
0: to be
1: hopefully.
0: Fair. Hopefully it's not that. Anyway, we want to talk about you, why you're here, what you're talking about, what you're about as well. So perhaps can give our listeners the 5-minute Cliff Note version of Rinad, what brings you to the things you do and where you are in life, if that makes any sense whatsoever.
1: Yeah, definitely. I'll try and do it under 5 minutes.
0: That's all right.
1: They know I love talking. So
0: perfect for a radio show.
1: Yes, well, Rinad Tamimi, I come from Hebron, Palestine. I have been in New Zealand for since 2008. I turned 31 yesterday.
0: Happy birthday.
1: Thank you. And June is actually my happy month. I like June. It's just my birthday month. It's my happy month. It's when you get your IRD tax return. It's my happy month. And also because I'm the only one in the family that their birthday is in June, so I don't have to share that month with anyone.
0: That's nice.
1: So the attention can all be on me.
0: Perfect.
1: I work for an energy company, so I work in a call centre here in Dunedin. I absolutely love my job because I get to help people out every single day, whether it's troubleshooting, whether it is sorting out their billing, whatever they might need help with. Again, I love talking, so my job fits in just well, talking to people, finding out their needs and their wants. I do have a child. She does turn 6 next month, and that just keeps me very, very busy. I do have the Watermelon Report on ORFM, but that I record comes out every Thursday on ORFM, and that is called, the Watermelon Report, where we're sowing the seeds of peace, seeds of justice, where I take that as a space for me and for my Palestinian community where I can just bring in anything and talk about and have a voice for us here. So thank you again, ORFM, for that.
0: They're fantastic people.
1: They are amazing people. Yeah, I love food too. I love trying out new food places as well. Our culture is full of good food though, so I love my mum's cooking. I love my mum-in-law's cooking, just a shout out for them while I'm here.
0: So tell me about your show on ORFM. What's that? I mean, obviously, you know, I've got a very different kind of show. What's the format of your show? Are you talking to Palestinian far now, or you?
1: It's basically just I guess bringing update. Well, how this show started was ORFM suggested it to me since, you know, all the things were happening in Palestine and still are happening, I'm very grateful for this opportunity. So basically I bring in updates from back home or from around the world, since now more countries are involved in this craziness that's going on at the moment and been ongoing for 3 years in this most recent form. So I just bring in updates from Gaza, from Palestine, from Lebanon, from Syria, from whatever's going on around the world, but also try and bring in a cultural perspective, whether it's a food recipe from home or whether it's a poem or a story that I've read someone write online. So I try and have a mixture of things, but it is mostly updates from home from that past week because it's a weekly show.
0: I'm with you. So I'd be very interested, if you're accepting of this, to kind of give us a bit of an insight from your point of view with regards to the conflict that is in the Middle East? Because as you say, this, it happened, it started in anger 3 years ago, like as an escalation from, something's been going on for 70 odd years, right? So it's not a new thing. And a lot of people think that October the 7th incident was the beginning of the thing, but it wasn't. There's 70 years of history before that. But what I'd be, and one of the things that we were talking about before is like, you know, you can,

0: you can get whiplashed, like looking in all places all the time. So one of the things that happened, obviously, was the Palestinian thing. There's a lot of attention was focused on that. And then Trump comes along and then starts a war with Iran as well, right?
1: Mm.
0: And then, of course, now we don't hear about Palestine in the press anymore, because the press has the media has a very short attention span and flicks on. It's like a butterfly flicking on from things to things.
1: And but brainwashed too.
0: But the thing is, it's still happening, right? Mm,
1: 100%.
0: So I'd be very interested in your take and how you see what's going on in the Middle East right now. In my mind, Trump has started an illegal war.
1: Mm.
0: He certainly wasn't very helpful with the Palestine situation to start off with, so let's forget about that. Not forget about it, but he doesn't deserve any accolades for anything that's happened there.
1: No.
0: But it's almost like a distraction from one to the next.
1: Yeah,
0: it's like, you know,
1: really
0: if I throw a bomb over there, like maybe they'll forget about the bombs I threw over here, you know. So I would be interested in your kind of take on what is happening right now, and maybe giving us some of that background that's still going on in Palestine, because you've got lots of things going on. You know, you've got Israel, Lebanon, you've got US, Israel, Iran, you've got Palestine, Israel in the, you know, there's some
1: very complicated.
0: Are you able to give me the simple version for me?
1: Yeah, sure. I mean, even I don't understand, you know, coming from the Middle East up until today, I still don't really can't even comprehend what's going on up until today. But I guess, as you said, spot on, it is really a distraction. People in Gaza are still being bombed. People in Gaza are still being starved, starved to death, bombed. Prisoners, so many thousands of prisoners are still illegally held in prison for no reason. Medical aid, nothing is being let into Gaza. Basically, it's whatever started happening 3 years ago now has just, it's been happening every single day. But then when they brought in all these other countries and bombing other countries and involving other countries, it is really a distraction. And what they're trying to do is ethnic cleanse. What they're trying to do is basically take over Gaza and the Middle East eventually. Because if you look at if you Google the map of Israel online, you would see that more than just Palestine is involved. So the way I see it as a Palestinian, it is a distraction from what is happening in Palestine. And having visit home just the end of last year, November last year, I could see that Israel has just gotten ruthless. They do not care who they kill. They do not care who they starve. They do not care what checkpoint they have where, because the world has let them get on with so much.
0: And it's someone like me, that's obvious.
1: Yeah.
0: Right? Like genuinely, that's obvious, right? Mm-hmm. But then you look around the world, and it's been condoned by so many different areas of political or geopolitical power. And that, this is the bit that I really struggle with. Like, where is the? This is not right, right? Because I don't care who you are, right? Mm-hmm. I don't care what country you're from, but if you want to impose your might or your, you know, or kill other people, I don't think that's right. I don't care whether you're New Zealand, whether you're Israel, whether you're Palestine. That is, to me, is not
1: killing is not on.
0: Killing's not the answer. Genuinely, killing's not the answer.
1: No.
0: But in 2026, we still have a primeval instinct to attack and destroy, which is I like to think as a civilized human being doesn't sit well with me, right?
1: No.
0: And I would like to think it doesn't sit well with
1: everyone,
0: because that's the kind of that's, you know, I joke around, you know, with the I'm a lover, not a fighter, right? I haven't thrown a punch in anger since I was a young teenage boy, and I'm proud of the fact that I haven't. But the fact of the matter is that I don't see that as an answer to my problems.
1: No.
0: So it's not like I've been set upon in that time and I've lost lots of fights. I haven't. I win the conflicts verbally that I engage in, right? But I don't have to throw a punch to satisfy that, you know, in order to win. The thing with Iran is that there was a regime there that was horrible, right? And so no one's kind of denying the fact that the whole regime thing in Iran, which was being

0: horrible to their own people, etc., and women and everything else that's there. But they didn't start the fight. They didn't start. Israel and the US have come in and gone, we're going to fix this. Well, it's like, how do you kind of square that away and kind of go, and there was a problem there that's got nothing to do with me that I've decided that I'm going to fix. But I don't think they would have tried to fix it if there wasn't oil involved.
1: No, exactly. That's what I was going to say. It's all about oil. It's all about power.
0: Yeah.
1: And it's all about money, but not human beings.
0: No. And that's just, it feels so wrong at so many levels. How was it going home? What was it like? I mean, is it, I'm imagining it's not easy to go home.
1: No, and it wasn't. The main reason that encouraged us to go home at the time was my granddad having a stroke and being in hospital at the time. He's now passed away last month. So, Allah yirhamo, may God accept him in paradise, inshallah. We were actually planning on going home like this year in April, where it's going to be, you know, spring there and many different reasons. And because we thought, you know, not that there is a ceasefire at the moment, no way, but because it was about time, we just go home and we missed home, and home is home. So no, it's not easy to get home to start off with. Flying there, you know, so many flights, so many hours to get there. You get to Jordan, and after you get to Jordan, you have to wait for the border to be open to cross from Jordan to Palestine, because as Palestinians who hold the Palestinian ID, you cannot go into you can't use the Israeli airport, let's say. So we have to go through Jordan. We have to cross through Jordan by land. So that would involve going through the Jordanian border, then the Israeli, then the Palestinian border. So that trip on its own is one trip, and then the flying is another trip. Very hectic, lots of questioning, lots of anxiety, lots of, oh my God, am I going to actually be let in into my own land? But we got there, and I am so grateful I was able to go home, be with my people, be with people that look and talk like me, just simply be home, smell the soil, eat the food, so many childhood memories. I hadn't been home for 9 years before this visit, so it was really touching for me. And ever since, I'm still trying to cope every day now, being back here and not being at home.
0: I'm not sure you better explain this to someone that's not been there, but like I had Ala Sukka on the show a little while ago, who's a refugee from Syria, and him explaining some of his home experience to me was something was genuinely like him talking of, like, he'd come from an alien planet, because it was so very different to my own personal upbringing, right? Yeah. You know, you kind of think, oh, I had it tough as a kid. No, when you look at that, when some of the stuff that he spoke about left me struggling to find a word, you know, and that's for me, that's very unusual, right? Maybe can you explain some of the differences? What's it like in Palestine right now? What's it like being home?
1: Unsettling, very unsettling. You could leave your house in the morning and you just can't guarantee being back that day, because you could randomly be arrested, you could randomly be shot, you could randomly just be taken and no one will know.
0: By who?
1: By the Israeli army, by the occupation forces.
0: Right.
1: So I'll talk about Hebron, because that's where I'm from and that's where I visited mostly. In town, for example, or the old city of Hebron, there are what we call Israeli soldier settlers who live in the old city of Hebron. But also you see tanks everywhere, you see soldiers everywhere. They can walk around the city whenever they want and wherever they want. They can shoot whoever they want. It feels very unsettling.

0: They could just be wherever they decide to close shops, for example, all of a sudden they decide to close the entrance of the city. So you can't get in or can't get out. So, for example, while I was there, I was hoping that the border wouldn't close because I wouldn't be able to come back home. And then if they close the border or the entrance of the city, it's not like they tell you, oh, we're going to open it at this hour. No, they get to decide on that. When my granddad passed away, it took my uncle what should have taken him an hour of a drive between cities to get to bury his father. It took him over 6 hours to get there just because of checkpoints and waiting around and not having an idea what's going on. So Palestine is occupied. We do now know that it is occupied. But I guess what people don't see is that Israel does control every cent in Palestine. Some teachers don't get their salaries for months. They only get a part of it. Exporting, importing, it's all gotten a lot more difficult since October 7th.
1: Right.
0: Yeah, a lot more strict.
1: So you could leave your house in the morning.
0: Yeah.
1: And then literally disappear.
0: Yep. Anything could happen to you.
1: Right.
0: Because it's an occupied land and they're trying to ethnic cleanse us.
1: And that genuinely breaks my heart. Like, yep. I'm sitting here in 2026 listening to that and kind of going, that does not gel with my entire worldview. Right, yeah. And that's not because I'm ignorant. Like, again, it's not. Maybe I am ignorant. Like, maybe I am. Maybe I'm giving myself too much credit. You know, I'd like to think I'm a fairly well-read. Well, you know, I look around the world and I pay attention. Right, but like, that is literally something that I cannot physically, mentally comprehend because it seems so far beyond the realms of what is reasonable.
0: Mm.
1: That I can't get it, and then now, like as I'm listening to it, I become more angry at the people that are just going that just go, oh, it's nothing. It's like it's you know, yep. what are you moaning about right now? Yep. Why are you up in? Why are you marching in the street?
0: Yeah.
1: Well, I know why. I kind of knew why you're marching in the street before, but it feels so much more real.
0: Yeah, no, I think New Zealand's just so far away. People are so laid back here. People are stuck in their own little bubbles, let's put it that way. Not everyone, of course. There's so many people who I absolutely love and so many good supporters. But at least know what's going on outside. Like, we don't want you to support. We don't want you to be on our side. There are no sides here. It's really just humanity at this point. But at least know what's going on. At least have the knowledge. At least look it up. Just Google it or, you know, go and research. We're not asking you to read books and books, but don't come up to me and act as if nothing is happening.
1: Yeah, because it definitely is, isn't it?
0: Yeah.
1: I want to come back to something in a second, but before we do, just going to get another quick word from our wonderful sponsor.
0: Yep.
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1: So we appear from, again, me looking in from the very much from the outside, that we've got a fairly strong Palestinian sort of Far Now community here in Dunedin. Mm. How big is that? Can you put a number on it, or is it hard to sort of say?
0: As in Palestinians?
1: Or
0: you mean just the solidarity group?
1: And the solidarity as well.
0: If I put it to numbers, let's say the obvious, you'd look at maybe 1,000, maybe. Maybe I say that based on the group, the Facebook page, which is the Need and Justice for Palestine.
1: Yeah.
0: It's probably got just less than 2,000 on it. But yeah, I'd say that. But then there are other people who are

in the middle or can't decide what they want to think or where to stand, and or the people that don't want to look like they're supporting, but then they would look at me wearing a kufi and be like, oh, I like your scarf.

0: And it's a really, you know, tough existence. And that's why, you know, it's important for us, you know, those of us living in the West and those of us who are not living in Palestine, to keep supporting, you know, our Palestinian brothers and sisters in the best way that we can.
1: And how do you, how do you keep yourself notified about the things going on?
0: So I try to keep myself updated by watching, you know, like YouTube videos or like reading articles and just, you know, seeing what's going on there.
1: And what's your view on the war on Iran?
0: I would say that it is an illegal war. And I think a lot of people do know it's an illegal war. You know, obviously, you know, the Iranian regime, you know, isn't the best regime out there, and people have different opinions about it. But there were peace negotiations happening prior to the war, and it just feels like Trump thought that this would be an easy win for him, and he didn't think about the consequences that would happen when he waged a war, you know, on Iran. And now we're all feeling, you know, the consequences of it. But no one is able to, you know, from the world leaders, tell Trump that what he's doing is incorrect, or that, you know, we need to sort this thing out.
1: Do you have any advice for the Muslim community in Dunedin?
0: I would say the Muslim community in Dunedin, it's a beautiful community, but I know that we do struggle, especially because half of the community is, you know, like refugees or people with, you know, young kids who are very busy. And then the other half is students who are just here for like 3-4 years. So it's not a stable community. But I would say that we need to have more events bringing us together, just so that we can have a stronger bond, especially because there's actually not that many Muslims compared to, like, you know, elsewhere, you know, like, for example, Christchurch has a larger Muslim community. So even though the mosque is doing more, I think we can try our best to, you know, even do events where, like, cultural events, you know, connecting with the community, having more outreach with the broader community, just so that they can see who Muslims are and what we represent, and, you know, becoming more integrated into the society.
1: Well, thank you so much, Sister Azza, for being here today. And inshallah, we'll see you again next time.
0: Inshallah.
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0: That is the end of our program today. Thank you for your time. 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I should add that the views expressed in this podcast do not necessarily represent the views of Otago Muslim Chaplaincy as such. If you have any questions, please email muslimchaplaincy@otago.ac.nz. We hope to see you next time, inshallah. God willing, assalamualaikum.
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1: Talo Falava, ORFM Dunedin is proud to celebrate Vaiaso Olengangana Samoa, Samoa Language Week. 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From the high mountains are the blessings of the village. Ia Manuia Le Vaiaso O Ngana Samoa. 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

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Today, the theme is music inspired by the long and beautiful history of China.

Welcome to the Cabinet of Classical Delights. I'm Dr. Duncan Connors, and today we take a musical journey across more than five continuous millennia of Chinese history. The history of China stretches across dynasties, rivers, poems, and courts that seem to stand outside ordinary time, long before modern European ideologies and ideas. For many years, musicians and writers, when thinking of Chinese history, have imagined emperors, travellers, autumn gardens and distant frontiers where memory and landscape were inseparable. Today, we listen to the echoes of that older China. Some works are written by Chinese composers reflecting on inheritance and loss. Other works come from European musicians who have encountered China through poetry, theatre and legend. Together they form not a portrait but a conversation across centuries about power, solitude, ritual and beauty. What remains constant is a sense of civilization measured not in moments but in millennia and quiet endurance beyond political change itself. On the website, we'll publish more information, but we've only got an hour and I want to get back to doing something far more productive with our time. Last week, we ended with raindrops from Ryuichi Sakamoto's score to the 2016 movie Nagasaki, Memories of My Son, as is our custom. Today, we start again with Ryuichi Sakamoto and the main theme to the 1987 Oscar-winning movie The Last Emperor. From Bernardo Bertolucci's film, The Last Emperor, this theme by Ryuichi Sakamoto evokes a fading world of Pu Yi, China's final emperor. The soundtrack won an Academy Award for Best Original Score, which was shared between Sakamoto, David Byrne of Talking Heads fame, and Kong Su. Its restrained lyricism reflects imperial grandeur already dissolving into memory and history. This is the main theme from The Last Emperor from the original movie soundtrack composed by Ryuichi Sakamoto.

That was the main theme composed by Richie Sakamoto from Bernardo Bertolucci's The Last Emperor. 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Live streamed online and as a podcast, proudly sponsored by Bridgestone Tires of Anderson Bay, where music listens across dynasties, rivers, and the long memory of civilization. Our next piece, Bright Sheng's The Tomb of the Soulful Dog from his work Zodiac Tales, draws on ancient Chinese legend and memorial tradition, transforming ritual memory into ancestral color and movement. Conducting the Shanghai Symphony Orchestra in this 2016 recording, Sheng shapes a work that reflects loyalty, mourning, and storytelling across centuries of Chinese cultural inheritance. This is Bright Sheng's The Tomb of the Soulful Dog from his Zodiac Tales, performed by the Shanghai Symphony Orchestra under Bright Sheng himself.

That was Bright Sheng's A Tomb of the Soulful Dog from his Zodiac Tales, performed by the Shanghai Symphony Orchestra under Bright Sheng himself. 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Live streamed online and as a podcast, proudly sponsored by Bridgestone Tires of Anderson Bay, where every phrase carries a trace of empire, poetry, and patient continuity. Gustav Mahler's Das Lieder von der Erde draws on classical Chinese poetry in German translation, of course. In Der Einsame im Ost, sung here by Christa Ludwig with Leonard Bernstein conducting the Israel Philharmonic Orchestra, autumn becomes a meditation on solitude, distance, and a reflection of the turning of the year. This is Gustav Mahler's Der Einsame im Herbst, performed by Christa Ludwig with the Israel Philharmonic Orchestra under Leonard Bernstein.

That was Gustav Mahler's Der Ensemble in Herbst, performed by Christa Ludwig and the Israel Philharmonic Orchestra under Leonard Bernstein. 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Live streamed online and as a podcast, proudly sponsored by Bridgestone Tires of Anderson Bay, where sound moves through courts, landscapes and centuries of a remembered, yet sadly lost, China. Returning to the work of Bright Sheng, in the Shuzhou Overture, he reflects upon the elegance and cultural memory of one of China's most historic cities. Conducting the Shuzhou Symphony Orchestra in this 2021 recording, Sheng evokes waterways, gardens, and a literary tradition in music that connects modern orchestral writing with deep historical landscape and identity. This is Bright Sheng's The Shuzhou Overture, performed by the Shuzhou Symphony Orchestra.

That was Bright Sheng's Shuzhou Overture, performed by the Shuzhou Symphony Orchestra. 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Live streamed online and as a podcast, proudly sponsored by Bridgestone Tires of Anderson Bay, where music lingers between ritual legend and the quiet endurance of a culture now lost to the ravages of the 20th century. We conclude with Giacomo Puccini's Turandot. I pronounce it that way, not Turandot, because I speak Italian and lived in Rome, which he left unfinished at the time of his death in 1924. Which imagines an imperial China of legend and ritual. In Questa Regia, Turandot recounts the ancient injustice that shaped her destiny. Maria Callas sings here with the Philharmonia Orchestra, conducted by Tullio Serafin, in a commanding 1958 recording of extraordinary dramatic authority. This is said 1958 recording of In Questa Regia from Giacomo Puccini's Turandot, performed by Maria Callas with the Philharmonia Orchestra under Tullio Serafin.

0: Basement Hyperpop, there's Frog Power.
1: I did think of frogs while listening to that. It makes sense.
0: There you go.
1: It makes sense.
0: Yeah.
1: I'm about to play something incredibly different.
0: I know what you're going to play, and I'm very, very happy that you're going to play.
1: You should see the smile on Amanda's face.
0: And on your face too, because it's a great song.
1: Can't help it.
0: Yeah.
1: Dunedin Band, we've got a bit of a flavour happening here with lots of Dunedin sprinkles.
0: That did happen.
1: It happens a lot with us.
0: It does. Yeah. It does. Hey, look, thank you so much for joining us, this show. We've had a blast. I hope you have too.
1: Yeah, and thank you for steering the Waka while I was finding a park.
0: I'm happy to help.
1: Thank you.
0: Happy to help. And next month in June we have Uniting the Kingdom.
1: Oh my goodness, I can't wait. Oh, so many songs, so many different types of music.
0: I know.
1: That's the thing.
0: I know. But until then, we have. What have we got?
1: Backwards is Backwards by Dimmer. We kind of have to chuck that in, don't we? All right, here we go. Hey, thank you so much for joining, and ka kite anō.
0: Mā te wā.

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Hello and welcome to GarageBand Radio, your chance to immerse yourself in the wild and wonderful tracks that inhabit the period from 1976 to 1984. I'm Wazza and I'll be taking you through this week's selection, including such influential artists as The Adverts, The Jam, Generation X, Husker Du, DOA, as well as tracks from Finland, Australia and France. I'm also going to talk about two venues that played an important part in the growing punk scene in London. So grab your safety pins and leather, because it's time to kickstart the chaos. First up, The Adverts. London's first live punk venue was the Roxy, and they played a crucial role in The Adverts' early career. They were one of the pioneering bands who played at the club during its first 100 days. They played at the Roxy no less than 9 times between January and April 1977. In January 1977, their first gig was supporting Generation X. Now, The Adverts were formed in 1976 and lasted until 1979. They were one of the first punk bands to achieve mainstream success in the UK with their 1977 single, Gary Gilmore's Eyes. It reached number 18 in the UK singles chart and released in August of 77 on Anchor Records. Lyrically, it was a controversial song. Sounds described it as the sickest and cleverest record to come out of New Wave. It was later included in the Mojo magazine's list of best punk rock singles of all time. So here we are, The Adverts with Gary Gilmore's Eyes.

Generation X were the first band to play at Roxy when it opened in the 14th of December 1976, fronted by William Broad, a.k.a. Billy Idol, a 21-year-old guitar-playing university dropout from Bromley, an associate of the Bromley contingent, i.e. the Pistols and Susie. Generation X's first record was released by the band itself on an unmarked white label for promotional purposes with the song Your Generation, and as its B-side it had Listen. There were 250 copies and then a further 500. Now, at this particular time, you can buy them for around $400 to $500 if you've got one hanging around in the back of your cupboard. In mid-July 1977, Generation X signed a recording contract with Chrysalis Records and went to the Wessex Sound Studios in North London for the band's first formal recording session for a commercial release. And on release at the start of September 1977, Your Generation, with a B-side, Day by Day, went to number 36 in the UK Singles Chart. After being critiqued

Generation X. In March of 1977, the adverts supported the Jam at the Roxy. Now, the Jam were formed in 1972 in Woking, Surrey, and drew on a variety of stylistic influences, including 70s punk, new wave and 60s beat music, soul, rhythm and blues. They signed to Polydor Records early 1977 and joined the Clash's White Riot tour, which ran through the month of May. As an opening act, alongside others such as Buzzcocks, Slits, Subway Sect and The Prefix. Definitely moving more into the mod direction, I'm going to play their fifth single release, Double A-Side, and this is where we get onto the second important venue, The Vortex, established at the start of 77, situated at 203 Wardour Street in London, W1, became one of the top punk venues. Punks from all over the country would descend on the Vortex to see popular bands such as the Buzzcocks, Fall, Susie, Gen X, Sham 69, The Police, Tubeway Army and The Jam. This track, as I'm about to play, was released in August of 78 as entitled A-Bomb in Wardour Street, which Paul Weller wrote about the total chaos and violence that always seemed to occur at the Vortex when punk bands played there. The Vortex was licensed to hold 650, but the punk gigs regularly attracted over 1,000 punks from all over the country, and the overcrowded atmosphere only helped to create the vibe that the Vortex was famous for, so much so that by the end of 1978 it closed. Listen close to the lyrics and you can hear the Vortex get a name check.

Now, Disorder were an anarcho-punk band from the UK, emerged in the vibrant punk scene of the early 80s, formed in Bristol in 1980, and like many of their contemporaries, they adopted a DIY ethic, releasing their music through independent labels and maintaining a fiercely independent stance. Disorder's music is characterised by its raw, fast-paced Celtic style, which reflects the band's anarchic ethos and the turbulent social climate of the time. The band's lyrics resonating deeply with the disillusioned youth of the Thatcher era Britain. One of Disorder's standout tracks is More Than Fights, which encapsulates the essence of the band's message and musical approach. Released in the early 1980s, this song is a blistering critique of the social violence and the superficiality of protest movements that focus solely on physical confrontation without addressing deeper systemic issues. Besides numerous lineup changes, despite them and the challenges inherent with maintaining an uncompromising stance, Disorder has remained active, continuing to perform and release music that stays true to their original vision.

Next up, Antipasti. Formed in 1978 in Derby, England, the band originally consisted of Martin Roper on vocals, Doogie Bell on guitar, Kev Nixon on drums and Stu Winfield on bass, later replaced by Will Hoon. Antipasti quickly gained notoriety for their raw, energetic sound and politically charged lyrics, positioning themselves as a crucial part of the second wave of punk rock. The band's debut single, Four Sore Points, released in 1980, established their reputation within the punk community. However, it was their 1981 single, No Government, that truly cemented their place in punk history. No Government became an anthem for disillusioned youth at a time when the UK was experiencing significant political and economic upheaval under Maggie Thatcher's government. Antipasti's influence on the punk movement was substantial. Despite their relatively brief initial period of activity, they released their debut album, The Last Call, in 1981. This is No Government.

pioneering punk band from Vancouver, Canada. Widely regarded as one of the most influential acts in the hardcore punk scene, formed in 1978, the original lineup featured Joey Shithead Keith Lee on vocals and guitar, Randy Rampage on bass, and Chuck Biscuits on drums. Over the years, the band has seen numerous lineup changes, but Joey has remained the constant driving force behind DOA's enduring legacy. Known for their politically charged lyrics, aggressive sound and relentless touring, DOA has been a significant force in both the North American and international punk scenes. Their debut album, Something Better Change, released in 1980, set the tone for their career with its raw energy and socially conscious themes. DOA coined the term hardcore to define their music, influencing a generation of punk bands with their fast tempos, ferocious guitar riffs and uncompromising attitude. One of DOA's most notable songs is The Enemy, a track that epitomises the band's ethos and sound. Released on their seminal 1981 album, Hardcore 81, The Enemy is a blistering critique of the societal and political adversaries, encapsulating the band's anti-establishment stance.

Now, moving down the continent, we find SSD, well, Society System D Control. They were a hardcore punk band from Boston, Massachusetts. Played a crucial role in the early hardcore scene. Formed in 81 by guitarist Al Burrell, the band was renowned for their aggressive sound, intense live performances and staunch straight-edge stance, which advocated for a life free from drugs, alcohol and other vices. The band's music's characterised by the fast tempos, the raw energy, the confrontational lyrics, reflecting the angst and disillusionment of the 1980s American youth. SSD quickly became key figures in the Boston hardcore scene, along with other influential bands like DYS, Jerry's Kids and the FUs. They released their debut album, The Kids Will Have Their Say, in 1982 on their own Exclaim label.

which was pivotal in defining the hardcore sound and ethos. Here is one of SSD's notable songs, Do You Even Care, featured on their 1983 album, Get It Away.

short and sweet. Husker Du hailed from St. Paul, Minnesota, emerging in the early 1980s as one of the most influential innovative groups of their time, comprising of Bob Mould on guitar and vocals, Grant Hart on drums and vocals, and Greg Norton on bass. Husker Du blended raw punk energy with melodic sensibilities, helping to shape the alternative rock sound that would become more prominent in years to come. The track Something I Learned Today featured on their critically acclaimed album Zen Arcade, released in 1984. And this song exemplifies the band's ability to combine intense, impassioned performances with introspective and thought-provoking lyrics.

Tusker do. And now back over the water, we find the Outcasts, a punk band from Belfast in Northern Ireland, formed in 1977 amidst the turbulent political climate of the Troubles. Comprised initially of the Cowan brothers, Greg on bass and vocals, Colin on drums and Martin on guitar, along with Colin Geddy Getgood on the second guitar, the band quickly made a name for themselves with their raw, energetic sound and rebellious ethos. They were part of the vibrant Northern Irish punk scene that also included notable acts like the Stiff Little Fingers and the Undertones. The Outcasts' music is characterised by its gritty, uncompromising style. Their songs often reflect the harsh realities of life in Belfast during the time of intense sectarian conflict. This is from a live recording on 25th of May 1981, one of their well-known tracks, Machine Gun, a song that encapsulates the band's raw power and politically charged lyrics, released in 1979 as part of their debut album, Self-Conscious Over You. Machine Gun stands out for its ferocity and directness.

Now, the Membranes were a post-punk band hailing from Blackpool, England, formed in the early 80s, quickly made a name for themselves with their experimental sound and politically charged lyrics. Led by frontman John Robb, the Membranes were known for their boundary-pushing music that blended elements of punk, noise rock and psychedelia to create a unique and unconventional sound. One of the Membranes' standout tracks is Muscles, a song that showcases the band's distinctive style and fearless approach to songwriting. Released in 1986 as part of their album Gift of Life, Muscles is a powerful and visceral track. And from the opening chords of Muscles, it's clear that this is not your typical punk song.

Metal Urbain, a pioneering French punk band formed in Paris in 1976, played a pivotal role in the development of the European punk scene. They're one of the first bands to combine punk rock with electronic music, creating a unique and abrasive sound that set them apart from their contemporaries. The band's aesthetic and sound were heavily influenced by the socio-political climate of the 1970s France, reflecting a sense of urban decay and disillusionment with the establishment. Despite their relatively short-lived initial career, disbanding in 1979, Metal Urbain's influence was far-reaching. They were the first French punk band to gain international attention, and their groundbreaking fusion of punk and electronic music paved the way for future artists in both genres. Bands like Suicide and The Screamers drew inspiration from Metal Urbain's pioneering sound. This is one of their most iconic songs. Panic, released in 1977, exemplifies their innovative approach and confrontational style.

Next up, we have the Addicks, formed in Ipswich, Suffolk, in the late 70s, known for their distinctive Clockwork Orange-inspired image and energetic live performances. With their catchy melodies, theatrical stage presence, the Addicks have carved a unique place in punk rock. One of the Addicks' most iconic songs is Viva La Revolution, a track that captures the band's irreverent spirit and rebellious attitude, released in 1981 as a single and later included on their album Sound of Music. Viva La Revolution is a rallying cry for defiance and nonconformity.

That was the Addicts. Next up, we have the Newtown Neurotics, formed in 1979 in Harlow in Essex. Original lineup consisted of Dave Druitt on vocals and guitar, Colin Dredd on bass, Simon Lamond on drums. Quickly established themselves within the anarcho-punk and socialist punk movements, they were unapologetically political, addressing issues such as class struggle, unemployment and social injustice in their songs. One of their most important, impactful songs is Living with Unemployment, released in 1983 as part of an EP of the same name. The song captures the bleak reality faced by many during the early 1980s recession. Lines like, "I get up in the morning with nowhere to go, I just sit on the park bench feeling low," reflect the despondency and monotony experienced by the unemployed. Living with Unemployment is more than just a song, it's a social commentary and a call to action.

Now, the television personalities emerged from UK's post-punk scene in the late 70s. Renowned as a distinctive blend of punk, new wave and indie pop, the band was formed in 1978 by Dave Treacy. And the band are often celebrated for their lo-fi aesthetic and their influential role in the indie pop and alternative rock movements. One of their best-known tracks is Part-Time Punk.

Sparks, released in 1978 as part of their debut EP, Where's Bill Grundy Now? This song is an example of Tracy's clever and satirical lyricism, offering a humorous yet pointed critique of the punk subculture.

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Kia ora koutou, g'day, welcome back to Certain Sound. My name's John Chapman, and we're here on Otago Access Radio, OAR FM 105.4 FM and 1575 AM, as well as Radio Hawke's Bay, Access Radio Taranaki, Manawatu People's Radio, and Free FM in Hamilton, or anywhere in the world if you're listening to the podcast. We're a rotating group of hosts with differing musical backgrounds based here in Dunedin, and we delight in sharing with you our favorites and yours, and introducing you to sounds you may not recognize as New Zealand music. If you've listened to my program or followed my ancient blog called Switched Out, you'll know I'm a massive fan of synthesizer music, and I play synth myself. Since first discovering Douglas Lilburn's The Return nearly 25 years ago, I've been exploring the rich veins NZ synth music, from synth pop to academic electronic music and all the tributaries in between. I was delighted several years ago to learn that Aotearoa had quite a serious New Age movement from the 1980s onwards, from local cassettes to international heavyweights. My last show memorialized one of our greats, and tonight I'm going to share a few selections which are more targeted towards meditation and relaxation, and we'll even start and finish with excerpts of guided meditation by New Zealand mediums and musicians. So our first track tonight is from a guided meditation CD from TV psychic Sue Nicholson called Discovering Your Past Lives. I think I now have all of her CDs, which

feature music composed by David Bowater. Bowater was a founding member of New Zealand prog new wave band Stung, as well as a saxophonist with Roger Fox, and working with new age musicians Sambodi Prem and Caitlin Nsika. Here's an excerpt from Sue Nicholson and David Bowater's Discovering Your Past Lives.

It is now time to return to your time machine. If you have met somebody, they are to stay in this past life. No one is allowed to come back with you. Say goodbye. As you get back into the time machine, the door closes behind you. If you received a gift, place the gift on the ledge on the left-hand wall. Take the golden pen and notebook. In your mind's eye, write down in your notebook all that you have seen, all the information you have gathered, who and what were you in a previous life, any messages you may have received, and note the gift. Recall everything you have seen, everything that you have witnessed. You will remember this when you come back to present time.

Return the pen and notebook to the ledge. Strap yourself in. This time, the green button will bring you back into present time. It will come back to that time, that date, that month, that year, when you began this meditation. Press the green button when you are ready.

Welcome back to Certain Sound. Tonight we're listening to New Zealand New Age for meditation and relaxation. That last track was not technically New Age, but a piece from New Zealand New Wave slash Prog slash art rock group Stung. One of the founders of that group, David Boater, has been quietly contributing to the local New Age scene since the mid-90s, as well as projects such as remastering Wellington record shop owner Dennis O'Brien's excellent 80s singer-songwriter soft rock classics. Up next is a track from Sembodhi Prem, another artist who's collaborated with David Boater. This track is from Sembodhi Prem's 1997 album Sunlight, Rain, River, and it's called One Ocean of Witnessing.

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That last track was an excerpt from a classic relaxation album, the sort one often found on CDs in tourist shops in the 1990s and early 2000s, called New Zealand Relaxation, Whales and Dolphins by Anton Hughes. Our next track is by the other staple of this market, Anna and Norval Williamson, proprietors of the Ko-Fi music label and the Beautiful Relaxing Music series. Here's an excerpt from Sanctuary, volume 1 of their Beautiful Relaxing Music series, called Albatross Totowa.

Welcome back to Certain Sound on Otago Access Radio. Tonight we're concentrating on the meditative and relaxing tracks from the New Zealand New Age oeuvre. And that was Avalanche of Snow, a track from an album heard in a lot of cafes and souvenir shops in the mid-90s, David Anthony Clark's Terra Inhabitata. This album came out on the locally run White Cloud label, which was a subsidiary of the major classical label Naxos. Next up is an obscure but important NZ New Age artist, Garth Whitcomb, who was the in-house producer for 80s New Age cassette label Sun Energy. Here's Garth with Horizon Beyond from his 1984 cassette Spirit Voyage.

Welcome back to our relaxing and meditative New Age special on Otago Access Radio, OARFM. We've concentrated tonight on yet another specific microgenre, a subset of New Age music, ambient music designed for creating an atmosphere of emotional calm or to encourage meditation. We begin tonight with an excerpt from a guided meditation by Sue Nicholson, and we'll finish with a track by local guide Sheila Wall. This meditation is backed by music from Jeff Clarkson, a piece called Perfect Garden, and interestingly, this album, Meditations to Touch Your Heart, was recorded and mastered in 2004 by OAR's awesome morning show host Jeff Harford. The backing track tonight during voiceovers was Himalaya by David Parsons. Be sure to tune in next week at 10 p.m. for another lot of NZ love with your rotating cast of hosts on OAR 105.4 FM and 1575 AM, or you can check your local listings for Access Radio Taranaki, Radio Hawke's Bay, Manawatu People's Radio, or Free FM in Hamilton, or catch a podcast from oar.org.nz. 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
1: Welcome to NewsHour from the BBC World Service. I'm Rebecca Kesby. Today, as Bahrain and Kuwait come under renewed attack from Iranian drones and missiles, have Arab nations in the Gulf been left in an impossible position by Washington's war on Tehran?
2: Things look very mercurial when it comes to the American diplomacy or the American strategy in the region. They haven't listened to us. Tel Aviv is more listened to in the Oval Office than the Arab allies.
1: Also, India's new Gen Z movement out on the streets of Delhi demanding the education minister steps down. So what's it about?
3: The politics since a decade has been based only on hatred and propaganda of BJP. The youth is angry towards government. We want to mobilize and streamline that anger.
1: Plus, why food festivals are getting political in France and the history of how American music has united people. First, the news.
4: BBC News with Danielle Yawovetska. The Russian authorities say Ukraine has launched an unprecedented drone attack on St. Petersburg and the surrounding area as the city hosts the final day of the International Economic Forum. They say more than 140 drones were shot down. Vitaly Shevchenko reports from Kyiv.
5: President Zelensky says Ukrainian drones targeted Russian weapons stores and a naval base outside St. Petersburg. In a post on social media, he called the attack a just response to Russia's aggression. The authorities in St. Petersburg say an unspecified military site caught fire and local residents nearby were evacuated. Vladimir Putin yesterday rejected Volodymyr Zelensky's offer of peace talks during a question and answer session at the Economic Forum in St. Petersburg. Russian drone attacks have continued in Ukraine as well. They killed at least two people and injured 11 others in the southeastern city of Zaporizhia.
4: Iran has accused the United States of discriminatory treatment for refusing to issue visas to some members of its national men's football team's backroom staff ahead of the World Cup. On Friday, just 10 days before their first match in Los Angeles, Washington confirmed the team would be allowed to enter the US. Tom Kavanagh reports.
6: The visa issue seemed to have been resolved on Friday, with the required documents issued to all of Iran's players and, according to US officials, necessary support staff. However, Iranian state television said on Saturday that 15 members of its delegation had not, in fact, received visas. Iran's embassy in Turkey, where the team has been holding a pre-tournament training camp, decried the denial as discriminatory treatment.
4: Bahrain and Kuwait have condemned the Iranian attacks on their countries on Saturday, with both Gulf states saying they'd successfully repelled drone and missile fire. Iran said its latest strikes were retaliation for earlier US attacks on Iranian coastal radar facilities near the Strait of

0: Hormuz. Pope Leo has said his visit to Spain will act as a call for the respect for the dignity of all human beings. During his trip, he'll meet migrants and the activists who support them. He'll also hold talks with victims of sexual abuse in the Roman Catholic Church. More details from our Global Affairs reporter, Paul Moss.
1: This is an issue which has cast a shadow over many of Leo XIV's predecessors, John Paul II and Benedict. They stand accused of continuing to cover up the sexual abuse within the church. And even the previous Pope Francis, some criticised him for not doing enough to deal with this problem. On the way to this visit, on the plane, the Pope actually said to journalists gathered there that sexual abuse within the Catholic Church remains what he called an open wound.
0: World news from the BBC. The evacuation of foreign migrants from South Africa is continuing following a surge in attacks on immigrants. A group of 140 people, mostly from Malawi and Mozambique, are being taken home by bus after sheltering in a community hall for nearly a week in the town of Kleinmond in the Western Cape. A second group of Ghanaians is due to return home this weekend. Reports from Somalia say security forces are carrying out operations to recover illegal weapons used in recent clashes in the capital Mogadishu. Police say the search is focused on the opposition's stronghold in the Abdiaziz district. There's relative calm in the city centre, with businesses reopening after 2 days of fierce fighting between government forces and opposition fighters. Hundreds of civilians fled neighbourhoods near the clashes. A diver has died in Western Australia after he was bitten by a shark. It's the fourth fatal shark attack in Australia this year. Ella Bicknell reports.
2: The 35-year-old man was spearfishing off Michaelmas Island, a nature reserve southeast of Perth, when he encountered the shark reported to be 4.5 metres long. He was taken ashore and treated by paramedics, but later died from his injuries. Two people were killed in shark attacks last month, another man near Perth and a man who was fishing on the Great Barrier Reef. Scientists believe increasingly crowded waters and rising ocean temperatures are shifting migratory patterns, which may be contributing to a rise in shark attacks. The authorities have urged residents to report sightings and are increasingly using drones to track and monitor coastal waters.
0: History will be made at Roland Garros shortly as Poland's Maja Chwalinska becomes the first French Tennis Open qualifier to play in a final. The 24-year-old, ranked 114, takes on the 8th seed Mira Andreeva of Russia. She became a teenage sensation when she reached the Wimbledon fourth round 3 years ago, aged only 15. And that's the latest BBC News.
3: Hello and welcome to NewsHour live from the BBC World Service in London. I'm Rebecca Kesby and we begin the programme in the Gulf, where both Bahrain and Kuwait have come under attack again from drones and ballistic missiles fired from Iran. In the past few hours, sirens have been activated across Bahrain, the government urging the public to remain calm but also to take shelter from what the foreign ministry described as Iran's blatant aggression. We understand interceptors and the US military have shot down most of the ballistic missiles fired from Iran. Meanwhile, Iranian state TV is saying that Iran's Revolutionary Guards have fired upon ships trying to get through the Strait of Hormuz. That's the message from Tehran today. Well, shortly before these latest strikes began, President Trump indicated that he remains upbeat about the chances of coming to a deal with the Iranians. This is him speaking in Wisconsin on Friday evening.
4: We're at a point we're going to come out of Iran very quickly, and it's going to be very strong one way or the other, whether it's a piece of paper or the very tough way, okay? The very tough way is maybe the easier way.
3: That's President Trump speaking on Friday. But since he made those comments, the attacks on Kuwait and Bahrain have continued. Kuwaiti officials have described the attacks today as a flagrant violation of sovereignty and a dangerous escalation. Earlier this week, of course, Iran attacked the international airport in Kuwait, killing one person and injuring a further 60 people. Well, a couple of hours ago, I got through to Saad Bentifla Alajmi. He's the former information minister of Kuwait, and I asked him about the latest situation. And just a heads up, he does refer to the GCC, which of course is the Gulf Cooperation Council. It's the political and economic union of six Arab nations in the Persian Gulf.
5: It's not a surprise if this aggression continues.

0: used by the Iranians for a number of reasons. We think that they are actually frustrated with the negotiations stalled and not moving forward. And secondly, they are under a lot of pressure because of the financial situation, as they are deprived of daily income of roughly $500 million. There's also a Kuwaiti-specific reason. You know, they are trying to extort Kuwait to release 4 high-ranking officers from the Revolutionary Guards who were apprehended by the Kuwaiti Coast Guards 3 weeks ago for entering into the Kuwaiti territorial waters with plans to commit terrorist acts. Kuwait refuses and is putting them on trial and not releasing them.
1: You mentioned those foiled attacks recently. Kuwaiti officials have got a number of people under arrest for. I mean, there is a suspicion that a number of Kuwaiti citizens may have also been part of those plots, possibly on behalf of Hezbollah or Iran itself. What can you tell us about that, and how much of a concern it would be if Kuwaitis are involved?
0: Well, there were cells discovered in 5 of the 6 GCC countries, in Kuwait, Bahrain, Qatar, UAE, and Saudi Arabia. And those cells were actually made and created and recruited by Hezbollah and by the Revolutionary Guards inside the GCC countries so as to commit terrorist acts or to activate those sleeping cells when need be. Those were apprehended, they were caught, and they are put on trials. And Iran is asking for their unconditional release, and that is not going to happen at all.
1: I mean, Iran does see Kuwait as a legitimate target, mainly because it hosts so many US bases and personnel on its soil. I think it's got the most numbers of US ground forces in the whole Gulf, around 13,000 or so. And I suppose the suspicion from Iran is that if there was to be any US invasion of Iran, it would largely come from Kuwait. So is your country compromised then because of the initial strikes on Iran by Washington?
0: Kuwait, along with all GCC countries, have refused this war and refused to be part of this war, and have also refused to allow the United States of America to use the bases to attack Iran. Now, the Iranians are targeting Kuwait for different reasons. They haven't only attacked Kuwait, they've attacked Iraq, Jordan, Kuwait, Bahrain, Qatar. 8 countries actually were attacked by the Iranians, and they were unprovoked attacks.
1: It still leaves Kuwait in a really difficult position, doesn't it? And does your country see the USA as a protector still, as it has been since 91? Or actually, is it a threat, a liability to the security of Kuwait?
0: The Kuwaiti Air Forces have shown marvelous proficiency in intercepting 95+ percent of the drones and the ballistic missiles the Iranians have been barraging against our country.
1: Has that care of Kuwait's diplomacy been totally compromised by the current US administration? It's made it more complicated, hasn't it?
0: Well, actually, and I'm quoting actually an American friend of mine who said that you are nice guys in a bad neighborhood. And that is actually the truth, because of the Iran-Iraq aggression against Kuwait back in 1990. And nowadays, as we speak, the Iranian aggression against Kuwait. Now, is the United States a reliable ally at this time? We don't know, actually, because we haven't tested them. We haven't asked for the help to come and help us, because we think that we can defend ourselves so far. Now, I don't think that I will be revealing a secret by saying that things look very mercurial, when it comes to the American diplomacy or the American strategy in the region. They haven't listened to us. From the very beginning, we said to them, don't start this war. They went against our advice. And I think now they are in this quagmire and trying to get out of it.
1: That's interesting. I mean, it was clear that Kuwait was giving this message before the war started, but since the war has been underway, and particularly maybe in the past few weeks since we've had this sort of little bit of a lull in the fighting, I guess, is the government being heard more clearly in the Oval Office? Would that be your understanding at the moment?
0: Well, there is a sort of an impression that Tel Aviv is more listened to in the Oval Office than the Arab allies of the United States.
1: You say that, you know, you live in a bad neighborhood. And I suppose, as you say, you know, when this does die down, will the Kuwaiti government still be keen to allow U.S. bases on its territory in the future? Or will it be more cautious about allowing the Americans to have such influence?

0: of your country or in your country. What is the alternative in terms of protecting Kuwait if you do turn against the United States?
1: Well, that's a very good question, but I don't think that anyone has an answer to, but it depends on the outcome of this confrontation and this conflict.
0: You said that Iran was frustrated with the peace talks at the moment. How is Kuwait feeling about that? Are you optimistic that these talks can reach some kind of conclusion?
1: That's very interesting, because the Iranians consider themselves the masters of procrastination and delay and frustrating the other partner or the other party with whom they negotiate. But this time it seems that Mr. Trump has actually over-procrastinated them and is winning the waiting game of this negotiation. What we know is that there is a negotiation to arrive at an agreement for further negotiations to arrive at a final agreement. In other words, nothing is really happening at this time.
0: What do you make of the Trumpian style of negotiating during this crisis?
1: That's a very tricky question, actually, but sometimes could be comic, you know, because there is this sort of analysis that Mr. Trump's fluctuating statements are deliberate and that it is to cause confusion against the Iranian side by giving conflicting signs and conflicting statements and a statement after another, a statement withdrawing another statement or refuting it or, you know, just canceling it and saying something else. Some analysts, some observers think that this is a calculated strategy to confuse the Iranians.
0: That's Saad Bentifla Al-Ajmi there, former information minister of Kuwait. Let's cross live to our Middle East analyst, Sebastian Usher, who joins us from Israel. He was listening to that. Seb, just a point of clarification first. The minister there said they weren't getting help from the USA. Technically, US forces have been intercepting these Iranian missiles, haven't they? Can you give us a fuller picture on the current fighting?
2: Yeah, I mean, that's our understanding, although Kuwait has said that it has been involved in the firing down of some of the missiles and drones that have been fired at them. I mean, what we've had in the past 24 hours has been really two separate kind of incidents, the latest flare-up. I think the fourth big one since the ceasefire between US and Iran was brought in. We saw, first of all, the US Central Command says that four drones were fired in the Strait of Hormuz, at shipping there. Of course, that's where Iran is intent on preventing all shipping that they don't approve of going through. That's the absolute ace card that Iran has been playing. In response to that, Iran fired missiles saying that they were at enemy bases, meaning US bases. The US says that they weren't hit, but there were alerts in Kuwait and in Bahrain several hours after that. The US Central Command again said that six of those projectiles were intercepted and one came down but caused no damage. So, you know, another serious incident, but one that I don't think at the moment puts the ceasefire, such as it is, that both the Iranian leadership and President Trump want to keep in place, because once it goes, then whatever process, and we were obviously hearing a bit about it there, however shaky it may be, there is still a process towards some sort of initial agreement that they're having indirect negotiations about. Obviously, if all that conflict broke out, that would be put back to the very beginning.
0: And Seb, you are in Israel right now, as I mentioned. We can hear some of the traffic in the background. But
2: I'm in Hebron.
0: Okay, so, I mean, the US-Israeli government relationship has also been under the spotlight this week after that reportedly expletive-laden phone call between Trump and Netanyahu over the Iran issue. Is there tension between these two now?
2: Yes, I mean, there definitely is tension, essentially because there are divergent interests between President Trump, his administration, and the Israeli government and Israeli Prime Minister Benjamin Netanyahu. And there have been testy conversations before. And in fact, I mean, last year during the 12-day war, if people remember, President Trump actually used a swear word about Israel and Iran at the same time when he felt that things were getting out of hand. This time, President Trump's phone call to Ms. Netanyahu came just after the Israeli Prime Minister had given permission

0: for the Israeli army to relaunch attacks on the southern suburbs of Beirut, which would have been a major escalation in what already is a major conflict in Lebanon, the deepest incursion by Israel into Lebanon for two decades. So that's when this conversation happened. And the reason why President Trump was doing it is because, again, he feels that the Israeli offensive in Lebanon is potentially going to prevent a deal being done. That's very much what Iran has been saying in the past week. As that incursion, as that operation by Israel against Hezbollah has stepped up, the more Iran has been saying that this is absolutely tied to any deal with the US. Until that finishes, we can't sign up to an agreement. So that's why. But as far as the Israeli Prime Minister is concerned, this is unfinished business.
1: Sebastian.
0: Israel has a right to continue.
1: Sebastian Usher there live. Now, coming up later, a chat with the African-American musician Brian Jackson on why he's a strong believer of music's ability to unite people.
2: It seemed that many of the things that we had been fighting for, that our ancestors had been fighting for, were in danger of being compromised, and that we wanted to sound the warning bell and gather up people who were of like mind.
1: That's a treat for music fans coming later in the programme. Our headlines this hour. The governor of St. Petersburg says Russia's second city has come under an unprecedented Ukrainian drone attack as it hosts President Putin's International Economic Forum. We'll be heading there later. And Iran has reacted angrily to the failure of the US to grant visas to some of its World Cup backroom staff. You're with NewsHour live from the BBC. I'm Rebecca Kesby. Next to France, one of many countries in the grip of so-called culture wars at the moment, and the battleground this time, food. Over the past couple of years, there's been a sudden craze for staging mass popular banquets where participants feast on local food and wine and sing along to well-known songs. Sounds like fun, but some on the left argue it promotes the nationalistic ideas of the radical right. Hugh Schofield reports from one such event near the German border.
3: So we've just arrived outside the Parc des Expositions here in Colmar, where the Alsatian, the Alsatian banquet is about to take place, and I am staggered by the number of people who are here. The line goes right way round this huge building. We've been told there are more than 3,000 people waiting to take part in this event. It really is enormous. I'm surprised. Let's go inside.
4: It's like a gathering of people living the good life, working to eat together, drink a bit, have fun, sing together, and that's going to be it, you know, and then we head back home.
5: Oh, a lot of music, a lot of dance, and a lot of smile.
6: L'ambiance, les copains, l'alcool et la nourriture.
3: Atmosphere, friends, alcohol, food.
7: And the vibes.
3: And the vibes.
7: Yes.
3: In the space of a few years, these banquets, run by a company called Le Canon Français, have become a spectacular success. The idea, as I heard from founder Pierre-Alexandre Debois, is to tap into the French tradition for the good things: food, wine, company, chat.
8: What we love the most with my associates is when we see, you know, the lawyer sitting next to the baker, who is sitting next to the butcher. I mean, sometimes we are alone at home, surfing on internet, losing a lot of time, but we don't speak each other anymore. So if we have a huge banquet, it's good because people can be together again.
3: All this fun, but there's a snag. The radical left-wing party LFI now has Le Canon Français in its firing line. It says that these banquets are all white affairs designed to exclude people of different origins, that there's racist chanting, that it all helps promote the hard-right national rally. And when a stake in the company was bought by an ultra-conservative financier called Pierre-Edouard Sterrin, who promotes hard-right ideas on banning abortion and reversing immigration, that, for the hard left, was proof that their accusations were true. Emma Fourreau is an LFI MEP.
9: S'ils étaient de bonne foi,
10: if they were in good faith, they would never have accepted Sterrin as an investor.
11: C'est dommage de toujours politiser les choses et de faire des polémiques.
3: For founder Pierre-Alexandre Debois, it's all just pre-election point scoring.
8: I bring employment, I create job, I create happiness to the people that are come to my event. So if you are a politician, you need to help me. You cannot attack a private company.

0: company because you don't like the shareholders, because you don't like the people that are coming inside the party, because you don't like my name. It's not your problem. If you don't like me, do your politics outside my event and leave me alone, please.
1: For what it's worth, we saw absolutely no sign and heard absolutely no word that could have been construed as offensive. Politics was not on people's minds. More than likely, the Colmar banqueteers, provincials, rural types, farmers, do mainly vote on the right, or indeed hard right. But these days, that hardly counts as news.
2: Hugh Schofield with that report from France. Now, following international news at the moment can feel a bit relentless, to be honest, even depressing on some days, given the number of wars going on, the poverty and suffering in many areas, corruption, human rights violations. But a new book featuring stories from around the world, including from war-torn countries, highlights uplifting stories of human affection, care and humanity, even in the bleakest of moments. This is also a love story, searching for good in a divided world, is written by Irish journalist Sally Hayden, and I asked her why she wanted to write it.
3: This is basically a book of love stories reported from nine different countries dealing with nine different crises. And I'm work as a journalist, as you do, obviously. And as someone who's spent more than a decade reporting on horrific situations, human rights abuses and exploitation and cruelty, I still realize that I think I see love more often than I see greed or violence or the bad sides of human behavior, and I didn't know if people always recognized that. So I wanted to show readers how, even in some of the worst situations, love does exist and it can act as a guiding force. The stories, I should say, they're not just romantic love, but also love for family, love for community, even just what I kind of define as love towards humanity, just people doing good things for each other.
2: Well, that's right. Love does take so many different forms, doesn't it? And your book does highlight that. You're currently in Lebanon, in fact, which has been the focus of so much of our news over the past week and months. You do have a story from Lebanon in the book, and this is about a son's love for his father. Can you give us the brief details?
3: This is about Bassam. The chapter is actually about the economic crisis more than the current war, but I mean, it all kind of has kind of layered on top of each other. But Bassam is a Lebanese man who effectively raided a bank to try and get back his own money. So when the economic crisis kind of broke out or escalated in 2019, banks seized the deposits of people, you know, money that they had saved for years or even lifetimes. And his father needed medical care. And so he decided to take it on himself to raid this bank to try and get back his own savings. And maybe unexpectedly, he was kind of greeted as a national hero. And what I realized, so afterwards, there were various other raids, and there had also been one before. And a lot of the people who were doing these bank raids were actually acting because they had relatives who needed medical care. And so, yeah, I spent time with Bassam talking about his father and their relationship and what he had gone through and why he decided to do what he did.
2: Yeah, I mean, I'm always amazed at how brave some people are in the most frightening, awful circumstances. And I guess one of the things that does make people brave is love. I mean, you say the book isn't really about romantic love, but there is a lovely story of a Ukrainian couple that's included. They've been divided by the war, and their whole sort of relationship is about trying to stay connected and strong for each other while they're separated.
3: So there is romantic love in the book. It's just not the only type. This is the story of Irina and Sergei, who are a couple. You know, I went to Ukraine. I wanted to meet the partners of people who've ended up on the front lines. Many never expected that their relationships would suddenly go through this and that they'd be separated by this war. And a lot of the men in particular, like, volunteered in the early days even, or the early months, and just didn't expect the war to continue for so long, and others were conscripted. And I spent time with particularly wives of men who were fighting, and they told me what they had been going through and the lessons that they had learned. And Irina was one of them. She was really

0: really keen to share, actually, you know, how she had managed or how she was managing to cope with this separation and some of the issues around trauma and just maintaining the relationship and trying to stay, you know, positive as much as possible. Mm. And yeah, their story was quite beautiful, I thought.
1: So how do you want people to feel reading your book, and what does it tell us about humanity?
0: I didn't want to sugarcoat things or diminish the problems in the world, but I think it is important to remember that love exists and that kindness exists, empathy exists, and that these are all very important.
1: That's writer Sally Hayden there on her book, This Is Also a Love Story, speaking to me earlier on.
2: This is the BBC World Service with a story of how hip-hop is turning hardship into hope.
3: Y'all wanna hear some hip-hop?
4: This guy has tickets to sell.
3: The event is going to be going on in the Black Power Station tonight.
4: I'm Lutando Zingela. I'm going to be part of the lineup on that stage. But why is a hip-hop gig happening in the middle of rural South Africa? And what is the Black Power Station?
5: Other people are like, it's not gonna work. I said, build it, they will come.
4: The Black Power Station is up on a hill above Makanda in South Africa's Eastern Cape. That's the province that produced Nelson Mandela. Come with me to meet the young South African artists for whom hip-hop is more than music.
6: Asserting your worth in the world, that you had something to say and that it was valuable.
4: And hear the story behind one of the world's most extraordinary venues in the Black Power Station, I Rap What I Like.
2: Thursday at 1:30 and 8:30 GMT.
1: Still to come, India's new Gen Z movement out on the streets of Delhi demanding the education minister steps down. So what's it all about? Also, we'll hear from Brian Jackson, the American musician who's collaborated with some of the industry's biggest names and who's credited with influencing hip-hop, and a new opera inspired by the war in Ukraine and its impact on mothers and children. First, the news.
7: BBC News with Danielle Yawovetska. Russia has called the overnight Ukrainian drone attack on St. Petersburg unprecedented in scale. It comes on the final day of the prestigious International Economic Forum hosted each year by Russia's second city. Ukraine says its drones hit weapons arsenals, a naval base, and an oil depot and terminal. For the first time, residents were told to remain indoors. Iran has accused the US of discriminatory treatment and violating its obligations as a World Cup host for refusing visas to some of its football team's delegation. It said 15 members of the Iranian party had been refused US visas, but not the players. Bahrain and Kuwait have condemned Iran's latest attacks, with both Gulf states saying they'd successfully repelled drone and missile fire. Tehran called them retaliation for earlier US attacks on Iranian coastal radar facilities near the Strait of Hormuz. Pope Leo has begun his trip to Spain by urging politicians not to seek short-term popularity by exploiting divisions. He criticised what he called the sterile simplifications often deployed in political discourse and urged all leaders to respect human dignity. Singapore has instructed three social media platforms to block access to posts it says are part of a suspected foreign influence campaign linked to China. They are YouTube, Facebook and X. Reports from Somalia say security forces are carrying out operations to recover illegal weapons used in recent clashes in Mogadishu. Police say the search is focused on the opposition stronghold in the capital's Abdi Aziz district. The 15-year-old Indian cricketing sensation Vaibhav Suryavanshi has received his first international call-up. If he plays in the upcoming T20 series, he'll become India's youngest international cricketer. History will be made at Roland Garros in the next hour as Poland's Maja Falinska becomes the first French Tennis Open qualifier to play in a final. BBC News.
1: Welcome back to NewsHour. Now, wherever we live in the world, most of us rely on fast food sometimes, whether we buy it or make it. Many of us are always in a rush when it comes to food. Now, across Africa, a new idea is taking root. Slow food. Locally grown ingredients, cooked from scratch and leisurely enjoyed with no distractions. 3,500 slow food gardens have been set up across the continent. 350 of them are in Malawi. Marie Sagula has been finding out more about them, starting with a visit to one school at lunchtime.
8: I'm here to meet Victoria Chatambalala, who teaches both

0: biology and agriculture. She has made it her mission to teach her students about slow food.
1: As you can see here, we have examples of the local plants.
0: Around 15 students are sitting in rows of desks. In front of them is a table loaded with local crops. A year ago, her school joined the Slow Food Gardens in Africa scheme. The Malawi branch provided them with seeds, equipment, and advice on how to create their own sustainable garden. Victoria takes me outside to show me the results.
2: I'm standing right in the middle of this beautiful garden with about 20 beds with assorted vegetables.
0: 60 students volunteer to look after the garden. The students say they are growing traditional crops because these have evolved to survive in the region and so need less water than other vegetables.
3: We grow sweet potatoes, cassava, pumpkins, and also mustard.
1: In most communities here in Malawi, most people like growing exotic plants. They contain a lot of chemicals. You talk of pesticides harming the bodies of many people. So here they have taken the skill of growing local plants, which is something that Slow Food is encouraging.
0: Their produce is used in school lunches, and lots of the children say they have been inspired to start a garden at home. It seems the project has been very successful in inspiring the next generation.
2: Do we have anyone among us that would like to be a farmer?
4: Yes.
2: 20 farmers?
1: Yes.
0: Slow Food has also started up something called an earth market right on my doorstep in Blantyre in southern Malawi. It's actually a store in the middle of the main market. On the morning I visit, it is being run by Steve Banda, who shows me around.
5: Everything you see here is the local variety. We have customers here from lodges and big restaurants that give us orders to supply local vegetables. Before this, we could only farm for consumption with no profit at all. Now we're able to realize profits.
0: The store is shared by 5 rotating communities and sells produce from around 100 farmers over the year.
6: Marie Sagula there with that report from Malawi. But as I say, it's an idea that's taking off across Africa. You're listening to NewsHour live from the BBC. I'm Rebecca Kesby. Now let's go to India's capital, Delhi, where protesters have been out on the streets today. Now this was a real-life protest by supporters of a political party that began online as a bit of a joke, really. The Cockroach Janta Party, or CJP, isn't actually an official party, but it does have 22 million people signed up to its Instagram account. That's actually more social media followers than the Prime Minister Narendra Modi's BJP. Protesters in Delhi are demanding the resignation of the Education Minister after a run of controversies and the leaking of a national exam seen as jeopardising the careers of millions of students. The movement was sparked by reports that Supreme Court Justice Surya Kant referred to young government critics as cockroaches and parasites during a court hearing last month, prompting a wave of online criticism. Here's the moment.
7: There are youngsters like cockroaches. They don't get any employment. They don't have any place in profession. Some of them become media. Some of them become social media. Some of them become RTI activists. Some have become another activist. And they start attacking everyone.
6: Well, young people didn't take too well to those comments. Let's speak to our South Asia correspondent, Azadeh Mashiri, who joins us live. Tell us more about this movement.
8: Yes, it's worth adding that the Chief Justice of the Supreme Court, whom you just heard right there, he did go on to say later on, when this did become particularly controversial, that he wasn't actually referring to India's youth and that he was actually referring to people with fake degrees. But you can imagine in a country where unemployment is double digits, where having a degree doesn't actually help you in some age categories. In fact, having a degree hurts you. The unemployment rates are higher than that, higher. That caused a lot of outrage. And so Abhijit Dibke, when I spoke to him 3 weeks ago when all of this started,

0: He's the leader.
1: He'd initially told me that he didn't think this would become what it has become. That he initially thought it was a bit of a joke, but that he thinks he's tapped into some of the widespread anger. Mm. But it was just an online movement, and today is the day it proved that it can actually cross into the realm of the real world.
0: Well, indeed, and as you say, that he's the sort of leader figurehead of this movement. But I spoke just before we came on air to one of those who participated today. She's a DT. She's a president of one of the students' unions in Delhi. This is what she told me.
2: The citizenry of all kind is unfortunately not happy and not satisfied under this regime. And the regime has been doing all its politics on the basis of hate. All the hatred was directed towards Muslims. But now the time has come that the government is selling all the possible things. Everything has become about money making, even education.
0: You describe the government as a regime, but it is elected and does, you know, maybe its majority is lessened slightly, but it does have a lot of support across the country.
2: The government is very much authoritarian, and the media also is very hostile.
0: So is this an anti-BJP movement or an anti-all political parties movement?
2: No, this is, according to my understanding, this is an anti-BJP movement. Because to answer the first question very precisely, if you would look at the slogans and posters of this particular mobilization, you would see that people have been demanding resignation of the Minister of Education, Dharmendra Pradhan. He has been responsible for all the paper leaks, and for your audience who would not, but perhaps not understand what a paper leak is and how can paper leak, I would like to inform that in India there is a certain arrangement where before the exams really happen, some people within the system, they buy the paper and they sell it to the highest bidders.
0: Right. Just for clarification, you're talking about exam papers. So the allegation is that some people have been leaking exam papers, which give some students an unfair advantage if they pay to get to see those exam papers ahead of time.
2: Yeah, that has been. So in India, when I was growing up, the union government exams were very much reliable. People had a faith. And for most of the people, for most of the youth also, clearing these competitive exams is a way of upward mobility for them and their family. But we see that 10 years ago, the government brought in National Testing Agency, an autonomous body, basically a private entity, which will conduct all the examination. And since then, we see that every year, like around 90 papers have leaked since then.
0: So, I mean, we've been talking about education here, but around 50% of India's population is under the age of 25, and apparently unemployment among young people is also very high. Is that also one of your aims, to draw attention to that?
2: Yeah, definitely. So, look, the government, the system is the one who is very structurally keeping the youth unemployed. There are no government jobs. There are no jobs and secure jobs and no security in those jobs. Every job is being contractualized. Education is being privatized. The Prime Minister Narendra Modi has several times said that, why do you need to demand public jobs from the government? Look, I have digitized so much. Now the youngsters can make reels and gain some income. So this is the mentality of government. They want to make us more and more vulnerable so that we do not speak up, we don't have security, and we fall into their politics of hatred.
0: That's Aditi, their student union leader we spoke to just before we came on air. Azadeh Mashiri is still with us, our correspondent. I mean, one of the things that's really interesting about this movement, Azadeh, is the speed with which it has sort of taken off. And we mentioned that it's mainly in Delhi at the moment. But I mean, if this goes nationwide, how problematic for the governing BJP could it be?
1: Yeah, I mean, there's a lot to unpack in what she just said, and it's worth remembering that she isn't officially part of the CJP

0: and that she represents a student union with its own views. And yes, the CJP does have images of Narendra Modi all through its account. It has a lot of AI messages, and it's definitely said that it believes that the BJP in politics is not listening to the voice of young people, that it wants to give a vehicle to these people to correct what it says, what it alleges is widespread corruption in the country. But the founder, Abhijit Dibke, as well as his associates, have been very particular and very focused on what they're protesting today and what their wider movement represents. As you can understand, it's very difficult. It's more difficult in India to protest than it may be in some other places. You have to go through certain permissions. There have been a history of protests that have either ended violently. And one point that Abhijit and the others kept making today is that they are seeking to peacefully protest, and that the focus today was the resignation of the education minister, which is why there were, most of the time when I was walking around the protest and speaking to people, these were medical students. They really care about that issue. There was even a father I spoke to who was there because he said his daughter was sitting an exam. So he said, don't worry, I'll go to this protest for you. Now, in terms of the numbers, they did manage to have hundreds of people there, possibly 1,000. It was hard to gauge because there were a lot of journalists there as well. But it wasn't the tens of millions who follow the Instagram account. And so it's not reflective of tens of millions of people, but who knows where this protest movement could move forward in the future.
1: Certainly one to watch. Azadeh, thank you so much for bringing us up to date with that in India. That's the BBC's Azadeh Mashiri. Now, the American keyboardist, flautist, singer, composer and producer Brian Jackson is best known for his 1970s partnership with Gil Scott-Heron, a partnership that helped shape over 50 years of protest music, hip-hop, jazz and soul. And the BBC's Pandita Lorenz has been speaking to him and first asked how the music with Gil Scott-Heron came about.
2: I think we had both been heavily influenced by the civil rights movement and by the Black Power movement, as well as having read books that kind of foretold the future, like 1984. In our minds, we saw that the imminence of the loss of personal freedoms and the writing and the beginnings of the writing of revisionist history. And it seemed that many of the things that we had been fighting for, that our ancestors had been fighting for, were in danger of being compromised, and that we wanted to sound the warning bell and gather up people who were of like mind.

0: And music was the way that you felt you could gather people together around these causes. What was it like working together with Gil Scott-Heron? How did the creative process allow that to happen?
1: It flowed very naturally. The first song we wrote together took less than 15 minutes. And the process was pretty seamless. I think we both got each other on an intellectual and a creative level. So we just went right to it. We knew that the best way to get these messages out there was music. I was trained as a pianist, and sometime along my journey, I wanted to play saxophone. So I picked up a saxophone, a very cheap one with a very cheap neck strap that severed a nerve in my shoulder, and I was unable to raise my arm anymore. So the doctor told me to put the saxophone down, but I wanted to maintain the fingering, so I picked up a flute. And, I kind of became pretty good at it. So you can hear me on songs like Angel Dust and The Bottle.

0: Many of the issues that you and Gil Scott-Heron wrote about, so racial inequality, poverty, political disillusionment, they're still concerns today across the globe. Do you still believe that music has the power to change society, to make a difference?
1: I think that probably music might be one of the greatest factors

0: and being able to bring people together and to unite people. I've seen it for myself many times. If you look through history, you know, music has been used to unite people of like mind. I can give you a perfect example. The slave calls, you know, during the days of captivity was used to unite people, to create plans for revolution and for insurrection. So, you know, music has always kind of served that function, particularly for African Americans.
1: That's American musician and music producer Brian Jackson speaking to the BBC's Pandita Lorenz there.
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3: When rare rocks come up, the interest in them and their price tag is big.
4: 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Congratulations.
3: When meteorites crash to Earth, a race to find them begins.
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3: The rise in technology like doorbell cameras and cameras on our phones mean more and more fireballs are being spotted as they streak across the sky.
6: It's unlike anything that it was back in the day. People are beginning to fight for the better ones.
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1: A reminder of our top story this hour. Bahrain and Kuwait have condemned the Iranian attacks on their countries on Saturday, with both Gulf states saying that they'd successfully repelled drone and missile fire. Kuwait's former information minister, Saad Bentifla Al-Ajmi, has been speaking to us here on NewsHour.
7: It's not a surprise if this aggression continues by the Iranians for a number of reasons. We think that they are actually frustrated with the negotiations stalled and not moving forward. And secondly, they are under a lot of pressure because of the financial situation, as they are deprived of daily income of roughly $500 million.
1: Other headlines this hour. Iran has reacted angrily to the failure of the US to grant visas to some of its World Cup backroom staff. And Pope Leo has urged politicians not to exploit social divisions on his visit to Spain. You're with NewsHour live from the BBC. I'm Rebecca Kesby. Next, one of our other headlines this hour. Russia has called the overnight Ukraine drone attack on St. Petersburg and surrounding region unprecedented in scale. It comes on the final day of the prestigious International Economic Forum hosted last year. It's the first time St. Petersburg residents were told to stay indoors. Meanwhile, in Ukraine, a new opera has been inspired by the war, particularly in the eastern city of Kherson, one of the worst affected cities. Its premiere of the new opera was in Poland this week. That's just a flavour. Mothers of Kherson tells the story of two mothers who embark on a remarkable journey of more than 3,000 miles behind enemy lines to try to rescue their daughters forcibly held by Russian forces in occupied Crimea. Since Russia's full-scale invasion in February 22, tens of thousands of Ukrainian children have been abducted and subjected to forced re-education programmes in Russia. And Kerry Lynn Wilson is the conductor of the new opera. She's been speaking to my colleague Krupa Pardi and why she wanted to take part in the project.
8: So we wanted, before anything, to present this to Ukraine, to the Ukrainian public, to tell the story so that they know that when we perform it in Warsaw, when we perform it in the Metropolitan Opera, when it will be broadcast around the world for millions of people, their story will be told. So last night was a concert version of highlights of the opera. And yes, we had many mothers from Kherson who were in the audience. We had teenagers in the audience who had been rescued. We had young children singing in the choir, who I'm sure have colleagues or friends who've been abducted. Very emotional. You can imagine a very, very emotional, yes, performance, knowing, for example, the two rows behind mine.

back were filled with mothers, and I could hear their sniffles as we were playing this very beautiful music and very powerful music that expresses exactly what they've been living through.

0: backhand cross court from Falinska. Andreeva gets one more back in play, but here's Falinska at the net, and she's dominating this point now. Wide goes Andreeva, and when we are discussing her mental strength, not questioning it, but just wondering whether she is ready to deliver a first Grand Slam title. I remember how excited she was when Andy Murray praised her mental strength at the Australian Open a couple of years ago.
1: Yeah,
0: it was a tweet, and she actually wanted to print out the tweet and put it on her bedroom wall.
1: It feels like it was such a long time ago, because there has been so many things happening in her career already. But yeah, I mean, she was probably the most excited player of the tournament back then.
0: 30-15, Andreeva played her first French Open here 3 years ago, having just turned 16. Some of these high approach shots, moon balls as we call them, unfolding on the Philippe Chatrier court at the moment. The forehand from Andreeva, the backhand slice from Falinska just inside the baseline. More lofty air on the forehand from Falinska, flattened out by Andreeva, who's now stepping inside the baseline and going cross court with the backhand. She's getting closer and closer to the net, is Andreeva. And that finishes the battle. A backhand cross court winner from Mira Andreeva.
2: A lot better point there. Her ball speed and her tempo is starting to come back to zone. And that's the maturity we were talking about when we mentioned earlier about the breakdown last year in the quarterfinals against Lois Bosson and other times. She hasn't been able to respond as quickly. So this is a good sign for the maturing and the experience for Andreeva.
0: She has a couple of game points now at 40-15 and serves an ace. So she holds for the first time in the final. And it is three games all on the Philippe Chatrier court after half an hour. And the back and forth between Mira Andreeva and Andy Murray was an endearing part of her first couple of years on tour. She was saying how he's much nicer in real life than the way he looks on court. She says his on-court demeanor is quite scary.
2: Is that like a backhanded compliment?
0: Lovely. No, she was very, very genuine and suggested she was very much in love.
2: You're actually quite nice, Danny. You know, I've never really talked to you, but it sounds like a backhanded compliment in a way.
0: She was delighted to find that he was so nice.
2: There we go.
0: Away from the court. That's what it was.
1: And she's so right.
0: And I think Andy's response was, she probably ought to get her eyes tested if she really thinks I'm that nice, that lovable. But that's very much the dry sense of humour we've always enjoyed from the two-time Wimbledon champion. Slice backhand down the line from Falinska. It's three games all down the line, Falinska, and now the smash from her.
1: One thing that Mira has to maybe try to improve a little bit is the depth on her shots, because we've seen quite often now already Maya coming to the net, and that is just because her ground strokes from Mira are not enough deep, and something she might want to think about in the next couple of minutes if she wants to get this first set behind her belt.
0: 3-all, 15-love, backhand from Andreeva, Falinska with a forehand. Andreeva's forehand driven to the backhand of Falinska. Just inside the baseline, Andreeva takes the backhand, long from Falinska.
2: A lot better return there from Andreeva. She took that one on, and the one benefit she'll have is these serves from Falinska. They're not that quick, so she's going to get a play and be able to get her rhythm on most of these. So you would expect she should start returning better throughout the match as she starts to get used to the spin and speed on that serve.
0: Three games all, 15 all. The derby is just over an hour away. John Hunt will have that for you here on 5 Live. Forehand return from Andreeva. Backhand cross court, Andreeva. Falinska with the forehand cross court. Lands that in the service box. Andreeva to the back of the court on the backhand. And now the volley.
2: She took her opposite hand, non-dominant hand off the racket and played that with her right hand. Of course, she's a lefty. Reminds me a little bit of Maria Sharapova. Did you do that a couple times in your career? I think I remember you seeing you do that a few times as well.
1: Yeah, but Ibaya has been doing that quite a few times in this tournament. It just shows the hand skill that she's got.
2: You had the ability with your left hand, right, to play the forehand as well?
1: Yeah. Well, because, I mean, the left hand really is the one that plays the double-handed backhand if you do the correct way. So in Maya's case, it would be the right hand.
0: So after that volley winner by Andreeva, Falinska at 15-30 and long with the first serve.
2: I couldn't do that with my left hand. Maybe that's why my backhand wasn't very good.
1: Oh, come on. You are too humbled.
0: Second serve now from Falinska. Backhand cross court wide from Andreeva.

0: driver.
1: Yeah, I was only 128 on that second serve. I think once she settled down, which should be around by now, Mira will want to do a little bit more with the second serve returns.
0: And these readings are all kilometers an hour, as we're in France, but 128 is 80 miles an hour. And first serves have been that sort of speed as well at times from Falinska, as we see the clay being blown towards Mira Andreeva and towards our commentary box now by the wind. The first time we've seen that during the final. Andreeva turned her back to the wind because you don't want to get those clay particles in your eyes. But the players are ready to resume now, and it's an important point at 3-all, 30-all with Maja Falinska, the qualifier, serving. She's hitting the forehand long, Falinska, trying to be aggressive, stepping inside the baseline, but she's gifted Andreeva a break point.
1: Yeah, again, with the wind is playing a huge factor in this game. She missed it by miles just because she's playing with a lot of wind behind her. It will be even more tricky in the next game when they change balls. Extremely difficult to control.
0: Break point, Andreeva then. And it's a Falinska second serve, playing in only her third Grand Slam main draw. Never previously passed the second round of a slam. Only had one Grand Slam main draw win in her life until this fortnight. But she's break point down here. Hits a backhand cross court. Andreeva, five times a winner on the WTA Tour with a couple of forehands. Falinska slices the backhand. Backhand slice two from Andreeva. Andreeva now with the forehand, which is cross court. And into the net, Falinska. With the slice backhand from midcourt. And Andreeva breaks. That is the fifth break in seven games. Katie, Andreeva is leading with the break by 4-3.
2: And just to give you a sense of how far Maja Falinska has come on. I mean, Ryan, she was supposed to be, or she's scheduled to be, part of a challenger event in Yorkshire next week. Exactly where she's picking up her towels in this final, Brad Pitt, Hollywood star Brad Pitt, is sat there.
3: Unbelievable.
2: It sort of is quite a visual reminder of where she finds herself. And she's, yes, she's the breakdown, but she's playing as though this is the norm for her.
3: Yeah, she started this match really well and responded after getting broken in the opening couple of games with some breaks of her own. You know, we said a second ago that serve is going to need to do a little bit more. If she continues to play at 128, which is around, as you said, 80, just right in the hitting zone for Andreeva, that's going to be tough. She's going to get broken a lot. She's already been broken three times. I've been really impressed with Andreeva so far. This game and this match has been a bit unorthodox, and typically in the past, that's when you could see her start to show some negative emotion. There's only been one outburst of emotion, and it's been positive from Andreeva, and that is after this match has been kind of back and forth and a little unorthodox. So I like the temperament from Andreeva. I also like that for Falinska, she's been very disruptive, so still a really cool chess match going on out there.
0: Mira Andreeva then with the break, leading by 4-3. And serving now from the far end towards our commentary box, stealing in and hitting the drive volley. Falinska's got a high lob back in play. Andreeva will let it bounce. She'll be careful with the wind. Another lob from Falinska. And this one's more awkward for Andreeva because she's landed it on the baseline. A bounce smash from Andreeva, who hits deep. And Falinska puts it into the net. So nearly a succession of lobs did the job for the 24-year-old qualifier from Poland.
1: And at a point where Mira is showing us her maturity, like she just accepted that the ball kept coming back because of the wind and didn't panic, didn't try to overhit it.
0: 15 love, forehand is returned by Falinska. Much more power on that forehand by Andreeva. And even though Falinska was quite close to the ball, she was just beaten for pace there.
3: I'm liking the way that Andreeva's settling in now. Yep. She's starting to find her range, and she's finding that comfort within her shot selection.
0: 4-3, 30 love. Slice backhand returned by Falinska. Andreeva waits and misses. Just waiting to see which side Falinska would commit to. It enabled the forehand cross court by Andreeva, but she dragged it wide.
1: And it's tricky when it's this windy, because even though like you break your opponent and you're trying to like settle down into the match, you can't do that, because every single rally you have to be on your toes, never knowing what's going to happen because of the wind.
0: 30-15 Andreeva. Falinska to the back.

0: Of the court, the forehand from Andreeva. Falinska's off forehand. Andreeva with a slice forehand onto the sideline. And we could see that because the ball barely bounced. And shoulders of Falinska slumping there for a moment because Andreeva now has two game points for a 5-3 lead.
1: Yeah, it hit right off the edge of the line. On the clay, there's a little bit of a difference in elevation from the line to the actual clay court itself. So if it hits right on that crevice where there's an elevation change, the ball will bounce really funny. And Andreeva got the good fortune there.
0: 40-15, chipped back to the back of the court very effectively again by Maja Falinska. Forehand cross court from Andreeva, backhand from Falinska. The pole now with a forehand to Andreeva's forehand. That's hit with more power by Andreeva. But excellent defense from Falinska, working all these balls back to within a couple of feet of the baseline. Here's the drop shot from Falinska. Andreeva, struggling with the wind, plays a lovely drop shot of her own, and now a volley after it was chased down by Falinska to win the game. And there's daylight between the two players for the first time in the match. A two-game advantage either way. It's Andreeva who has it. She leads by 5-3.
1: Point of the match, right, Danny?
2: Absolutely. The rally off this final by far. And what an incredible, first of all, speed for Mira to get there. But incredible touch to hit the drop shot of a drop shot and still be ready for the higher backhand, almost an overhead, and got Conchita.
1: Those drop shot exchanges, they were almost like a mini tennis rally. Yeah. They were so close to the net, and Andreeva, who wouldn't have been favored in those touch rallies, comes out on top there.
2: Remember those games we used to play?
1: I love those games.
2: I don't think this generation, the younger one, I mean, Mira obviously is.
1: We didn't have enough social media back then. Yeah, we were out there, you know, running
2: playing
1: around.
2: Playing games.
1: Yeah, exactly. Maybe just getting in trouble.
0: Yeah, sent out by your parents at 8 o'clock in the morning. Don't come home until dinner time.
2: Yep.
0: 3-5. Maja Falinska is serving now to stay in the first set of the French Open Women's Singles Final on 5 Live, the World Service and BBC Sounds. Live from Philippe Chatrier Court, Roland Garros, southwest corner of Paris. Forehand from Andreeva. The slice into the net from Falinska, and Andreeva is 3 points away from taking the first set. And if there's one tiny consolation for Maja Falinska's coaching team in her losing this final, is that they will not need to eat pizza for the first time in 3 weeks. Because according to Falinska, they're superstitious and they've stuck with what they ordered on the first night and have therefore potentially had pizza about 19 nights in a row. Falinska's netted the first serve. It was only 75 miles an hour, and she's disturbed now by somebody in the crowd with spectacularly bad timing. Love 15 down, the backhand from Andreeva, the backhand cross court from Falinska. Andreeva's forehand down the line. She's dealing increasingly well with the challenges posed by Falinska and also this tricky win today, and she's now very much looking the more commanding player. So a reminder from our umpire Arnaud Gabas to spectators not to shout out between the first and second serve in particular. The breeze gets stronger, the shot clock keeps ticking down, but Falinska is a pretty quick player, so she serves with a good 10 seconds left. 25 seconds allowed between points. Falinska with the backhand. Andreeva forehand cross court. Forehand from Andreeva and long from Falinska, who is shaking her head. And after such a bright start with those four breaks of serve in the opening four games, Andreeva now looking very much the stronger player. She leads 5-3, and these are three set points on the Maja Falinska serve. The qualifier, lemon top, black skirt, serves, forehand from her. Andreeva lines up the forehand, hits it down the line, cross court goes Falinska. Driven cross court for the winner by Andreeva, who takes the first set by winning the last three games by 6-3. And as the ground staff come on to sweep the court, it feels, Katie, as if the complexion of the final has changed quite significantly over the last 15 minutes or so.
2: Well, you both called it.
3: The French Open Final, live on Sports World with Dennis Lloyd.
4: And we'll be back to Roland Garros in a couple of minutes' time, but we must break here on Sports World for the latest BBC News.
5: Russia has called the overnight Ukrainian drone attack on St. Petersburg unprecedented in scale. It comes on the final day of the

0: prestigious international economic forum hosted each year by Russia's second city. Ukraine says its drones hit weapons arsenals, a naval base and an oil depot and terminal. Iran has accused the US of discriminatory treatment and violating its obligations as a World Cup host for refusing visas to some of its football team's delegation. It said 15 members of the Iranian party have been refused US visas, but not the players. Bahrain and Kuwait have condemned Iran's latest attacks, with both Gulf states saying they'd successfully repelled drone and missile fire. Tehran called them retaliation for earlier US attacks on Iranian coastal radar facilities near the Strait of Hormuz. Pope Leo has begun his trip to Spain by urging politicians not to seek short-term popularity by exploiting divisions. He criticised what he called the sterile simplifications often deployed in political discourse. State media in Armenia are reporting the arrest of six candidates for a pro-Russia party who were due to stand in Sunday's general election. Singapore has instructed three social media platforms to block access to posts it says are part of a suspected foreign influence campaign linked to China. The platforms are YouTube, Facebook and X. Reports from Somalia say security forces are carrying out operations to recover illegal weapons used in recent clashes in Mogadishu. Police say the search is focused on the opposition stronghold in the capital's Abdiaziz district. And a wolf which attacked a woman in northern Germany has probably died, according to the region's environment agency. The 65-year-old had tried to help the animal, which she thought was stuck in a Hamburg shopping mall last March. Hamburg's environment agency believes the wolf might have been shot. BBC News. Now it's back to Sports World and Delith Lloyd.
1: Eileen, thank you. Eileen McHugh there, bringing you the latest news on Sports World. They're currently sweeping the court on Philip Chatrier, Roland Garros, where Mira Andreeva, the 19-year-old eighth seed from Russia, is one set to love up against Maya Felinska, the Polish qualifier. It's very, very windy, as you've been hearing our commentary team say, around the court at Roland Garros. It has been a strange week of weather in the French capital as well, but the roof as it stands remains open. But it's the Russian that's looking likely that she could be just one set away from winning her maiden Grand Slam title. Of course, she came to our thinking, didn't she, 3 years ago when she broke through as a 15-year-old, entered Wimbledon that year, her third year competing at Roland Garros, and she could be on the cusp of winning her maiden title. Later on Sports, we'll bring you the latest on the NBA finals. We'll also have the latest on the NHL finals as well. England, as you've heard in commentary, are playing New Zealand in the first test match at Lord's. Rain delay there. New Zealand 55 for 5, needing 254 for victory. We can head back to Roland Garros now. BBC's Katie Smith is leading your commentary, and you'll hear from Daniela Hantukova, Ryan Harrison and David Law.
2: Take advantage of the fact that Arina Sabalenka was beaten a couple of rounds ago by Diana Schneider. The fact that Iga Świątek, a champion here four times, was ousted. Last year's winner, Coco Gauff, beaten too. So maybe surprise finalists to some degree. Certainly Maya Felinska. But even Mira Andreeva, as well as she's played this year, the eighth seed, she wasn't expected to reach the final, but wow, the performance she's put up in getting here has been impressive. Both of them have. But it is Andreeva who, as Ryan and Daniela have been saying, has just been growing into this match as the longer that opening set has gone on. The little cocktail of spins and paces that Felinska throws in her direction, she's gradually starting to get used to. However, the first point has gone against her. Andreeva with the serve here. The wind continues to whip around. There's some cloud cover up above now. And it's Andreeva serving down the centre. The 19-year-old hitting her backhand high with loft and loop down the line it goes. It's a real chess match of a contest, this. Great to see this construction of rallies where players aren't just blasting the ball. Here comes Felinska with a forehand volley. She puts that in the net, Daniela. That was a little chance for her.
3: Yeah, that was wind written all over that volley. It's so difficult to hit the first approach volley when you are actually playing with the wind. But this is also the time of the match I would love for Chvalinska just to throw in more drop shots, because the court was just watered, so it's much, much slower. So if she hits a good one, it's just gonna stay there. And also, as Rian has been suggesting, a lot of those slice backhands just about now, because it's just not gonna bounce that much given how much water there is still on the court.
2: The wind is sending the ball

0: literally sideways in the air, and the players are having to completely adjust their feet. As then it's Walinska who smacks her forehand, and it gets the defensive response. Then she goes and unloads on another one, Ryan, but she's gone long that time. But this wind counts. Playing havoc.
1: It's unbelievable. It's like playing ping pong with a fan on. The ball is just blowing everywhere in the middle of the rally.
2: That's such a good way to describe it. And Maya didn't do anything wrong there. Like, she was so keen with her footwork to make sure she's in the right position and still managed to mishit that shot. That's how difficult it is.
0: Number 114. I mean, we barely heard of her a couple of weeks ago, Walinska, as she hits her forehand from the baseline in the final of the French Open. Here comes Ondrejva with a drive forehand volley. She polishes that off and she makes this sport look so easy.
1: Yeah, well, Walinska, she's going to have to find a way to be aggressive because she's not going to win this match if she's just banking on her variation being enough to disrupt Ondrejva to the point where she's going to make more mistakes than winners. I love the variation, but she's going to also have to find a way to get up in the court and use her transition and use her drop shots, some aggressive plays, as well as the variation of speeds and spins.
0: Only the third time Walinska has even been in a Grand Slam main draw. And she is not some 17-year-old. She's been around playing this sport for a while. But she suddenly bursts out of the block. Hits the neck there with that backhand cross court. And it sinks back on her own side. And Ondrejva's starting to put a real run together here now. 6-3, one love. And Walinska will be desperate to try to hold her serve and get into this second set and back into the match.
2: And you got to feel this is the game for Maya to absolutely win if she still wants to have a chance in this final, because I feel like if Ondrejva can break right away, it might be before we know it that she kind of runs away with
1: it. Quick five games in a row, and we saw the way that she responded that 3-2 service game after Walinska finally held, that Ondrejva settled herself down, and she's been able to seize control of the momentum since that moment.
0: I watched that opening set from the media seats, which are a couple of floors below us here in the commentary box from where we sit high up above, just underneath the roof. There are Polish flags, red and white, everywhere. There are hundreds of them in the crowd as a backhand is hit down the line by Walinska, and she's put that into the tram line. So love 15.
1: Yeah, she's just got to slow down a little bit, I think, Danny. What are your thoughts here about how she can regain her composure?
2: Yeah, definitely when this is happening, just take your extra time in between the points and go back to what was working at the beginning of the match. I mean, maybe it's not pretty, but throwing those moon balls now.
0: Yeah. Here is the women's singles final here on BBC Radio 5 live on BBC Sounds. It's a backhand cross court by Maya Walinska, but it's a forehand struck mightily from left to right, inside out, by Mira Ondrejva, 19 years of age, who just looks like a champion in waiting here.
2: Yeah, absolutely. That was a moon ball, but it has to be
1: the forehand. That was the forehand.
2: And it was too short.
1: Yeah.
2: And Mira, slowly but surely, starting to look like a Grand Slam champion out here.
0: She sure is. I think we thought she would be one eventually, but suddenly it's happening quickly. 6-3, one love she leads. Now she's hit a glorious backhand on the line. She's trying to set up love 40 on Walinska's serve. A drive volley cross-court on the forehand in at the net. That's a lovely pass, though, down the line with a two-handed left-handed backhand from Maya Walinska.
2: She had the whole forehand of Maya open. I mean, it's so much easier to see.
1: Tried to go back behind her, and Maya was just camping out, waiting on that backhand pass, but still executed it to perfection, put it right there next to the line, and a great passing shot.
0: Tried to qualify for this tournament three times before Walinska, but failed on each of those occasions, 2021, 23, and 25. Well, this year she qualified, and then she won another six matches and is in the final. Absolutely extraordinary. The only player we've ever seen and do anything like that is Emma Raducanu, and she won the title of the US Open. You won't forget that. So there's a slice backhand on the center from Walinska. Then she hits her backhand on the line, but she's hit that one with a little bit too much power and loft. And it's two great points here for Ondrejva for a two-love lead, second set.
1: Yeah, she's just lost a little bit of that composure and that shot tolerance in between the rallies. It looks like now, after a couple shots, she's trying to do a little bit too much, and that's just got to be the pressure that Andreva's putting on her, because she's been suffocating with the way she's taking the ball early and taking time away.
0: Ryan Harrison, a French Open doubles champion from 2017, here with us on 5 Live. 2 break points for Andreeva to take a 7-2 love lead. She's got a short

0: forehand hit that the wind just stops and makes very difficult. And Andreeva lurching forwards puts the forehand underneath it, and it just flies long. I mean, how do you play in this, Daniela?
1: You just got to stay away from any line, really, and try to aim in the middle of the court. But that's actually what Mira tried, and it was still too long, and she barely touched the ball. That's how extremely difficult it is out there.
0: You've got to be very accepting, haven't you? I would lose my mind. Here's a forehand hit down onto the backhand side of Andreeva, and Falinska's stepping in, hitting her backhand cross-court, winding up into her forehand now. Andreeva really steps in with that glorious-looking backhand of hers, but she hits the forehand, and it sort of moves the last second out of her hitting zone, and she's having to reach for the ball. Here she hits her forehand cross-court. Falinska hits her backhand cross-court. Chip cross-court by Andreeva. Long point, this one. And then a backhand down the line is, I think, going to be called just out. The umpire is going to come down and have a look at it. Assuming it is out, then it is back to juice in this game. And indeed it is. The index finger of the umpire goes out.
2: Well, that was the discipline right there. A lot better shot tolerance. And it was just in the nick of time as she was starting to make some early in the rally mistakes, but there to save break point. Really good discipline from Falinska.
1: It almost had a match point written over that, even though it's only second game in the second set.
0: Juice now. Two break points saved in this game. First four games went against the serve. Falinska then held for 3-2. But she hasn't won a game since. 6-3, one love down. Trying to get on the board again. Hits a forehand cross-court at Ju. She's driving Andreeva backwards, but that's a wild forehand inside-out struck. Into the tram lines, and another breakpoint chance.
2: Wouldn't you love to see her play a drop shot there up in the court with Andreeva back so far, 7-8 feet behind the court? She's trying to force it with her power rather than using the things that she was having success with early on.
1: And I just feel like her decision-making is starting to be not as clear as it has been throughout the tournament, and that's where I keep emphasizing it's so important for Maya to keep the intensity, keep the focus, because it's so easy by now, if she gets broken, to think, okay, I've had amazing tournament of my life, this is great, and before we know it, it might be done in a second.
0: Yeah, no matter what, it is a great tournament, isn't it? It's a wonderful, wonderful tournament, life-changing, really, but she's missed that forehand, I think. Yes, it's going to be circled by Andreeva, the umpire's coming down. If it is called out, then it is a break of serve. And it is out indeed. The index finger up from the umpire.
2: Yeah, Falinska, she's got to slow down. When she's on defense, she's got to try and find the Andreeva backhand. Andreeva hasn't missed any forehands in this entire match in the middle of the court. She's got to slow down in between points, try and just stall the momentum a little bit, and then find the Andreeva backhand, make her beat you off the wing that she's not doing as much damage off of.
1: And Conchita just quickly telling their Mira to focus on her footwork, quick feet, and that's what she needs now, just for not think how close she is to her first Grand Slam and just focus on the basics.
0: She serves onto the forehand, but it just goes long. 6-3, two love, Mira Andreeva, the 19-year-old, leads the 24-year-old Polish player. Maja Kowalińska, who is hitting her back forehand cross-court. Falinska now hits her forehand down the line, then a backhand that she's on the defense with. Drive volley cross-court is crunched, but too long from Andreeva with the win.
1: It was the right shot. Once again, with the wind, didn't manage to control it as well.
2: Confident play, though. I like the way she's stepping up and taking the swing volley when she had space open.
1: It'll be interesting how she now holds her nerves, Mira, knowing how close she is. I'm getting tight.
0: It's nervy stuff. A Grand Slam final, and it'll be the making of the winner, no matter what. Drop shot from Falinska. What an absolutely extraordinary shot. And we see the first bit of negative emotion of the match from Mira Andreeva, who grabbed that ball that she couldn't reach on a single bounce and threw it into the ground in frustration.
2: To Danny's point, that first serve was 118 Ks, which is somewhere in the 70s, if my math is correct. And that's the first time you've seen her really back off that much for the first serve. So some nervy moments.
1: And I don't know if you guys have the same, but set in a breakup, a drama, tragedy. You feel like you're five love down in the third set.
0: I would probably just assume that I was going to win.
2: I was always composed, Danny. I never lost my cool, calm, and collected.
0: A backhand.

0: backhand from Felinska. Another backhand to the net. And Andreeva is wobbling.
1: First signs of maybe seeing the finish line.
2: Exactly that. You are so focused on, okay, what is Conchita telling me? Just point by point, tactically, I have to do this and that. And then you can't help yourself, but suddenly have that feeling it's just a few points away.
0: Forehand return by Felinska, who has break back points here, three of them, but she won't get one of them with that forehand because it's too powerful from Andreeva. It's a one point at a time job for Andreeva here, isn't it? But if she could find a way out of this game, that would feel enormous.
1: Yeah, you focus on the strategy, not the score. You think about what you've been doing to have success and not just the score line or the finish line. You take it point by point till you get there.
0: Could be the match right here. If Andreeva can get out of this game, it could be Felinska's way back into the match. She's 6-3, two love down, but she has break points. She hits a backhand. That's too long. Two break back points have been saved. One to go.
3: 30-40.
2: Also, what sometimes when I was getting this tight helped me to literally actually not focusing on the score, but counting points. Okay, I need another 14 points to win this match. 13, 12, to really stay in the present moment.
1: Keep your mind focused on the task.
0: Here's Felinska hitting her backhand down the middle. Andreeva off the top of the net with her forehand. She said she looks at the furs on the ball, the little hairs on the ball, to try to stay in the moment. It's the ball that's coming towards her. She hits her backhand down the line. And then one cross court. Still break point from Felinska. But she's now got no break points because she's put her forehand cross court and wide. Yeah. Juice.
1: Well, that first and third point there with the three break points were unbelievably well done by Andreeva. That second one is the one that Felinska would want back. She had a really good look there, and Andreeva's fought back to deuce. You feel like this is a must-win game for Felinska, or else it could get away.
0: She had love 40 in this game. Now it's deuce. Swinging serve out wide from Andreeva. Backhand cross court is lofted by Felinska. Smashed by Andreeva. Felinska's there. Forehand volley by Andreeva. Felinska's there. She's everywhere. She hits her forehand chip down the center. Andreeva comes in and polishes this backhand off. My word, that took some doing. But she got the point.
2: And it's a rally like that that she deserves to win this final, because that was brilliant. Not easy. With accepting the overhead was not good enough. She was super fast to adjust and then to come up with that signature backhand up the line winner. Such a beauty to watch when she releases.
0: Point for a three love lead in the second set for Mira Andreeva, and a seventh game in a row in this women's singles final of the French Open. A backhand down the center with loft is long by Felinska. She had love 40 on the serve of Andreeva. She couldn't break back. And Katie, we'll get an update on the rugby from you, but that could be a major moment in this final.
4: Yep, she is closing in, Mira Andreeva. Let's head over to the rec then. We are underway in this final round of games in the Prem in the regular season. Bath against Leicester being watched by Owen Gwynedd.
5: 10 minutes gone, Bath 5, Leicester 7. Santa Cruz just hitting the post with a conversion. Thomas Detoy with the score for Bath, hitting back for Orlando Bailey's early score for Leicester after 4 minutes. So it's a tight affair here, Bath 5, Leicester 7.
4: And to Sandy Park now, Exeter against Saracens. Chris Jones.
6: Yeah, great start to this game, Katie, in blustery Devon conditions. It's Saracens who have scored first. Harvey Skinner's goal line dropout out on the full scrum, 5 metres out. Work to the right, Tobias Elliott with a walk-in. 12 minutes gone. Exeter nil, Sarries 5. Remember, it's a shootout for that final playoff spot.
4: And commentary of that one also on 5 Sports Extra 3. A reminder as well, Lords still raining, bad light and rain stopping play with England 5 wickets from victory. New Zealand 55 for 5, requiring 199 on day 3. So everything she's ever dreamed of, Danielle.
3: Merci, mesdames, messieurs.
4: Suddenly in touching distance.
2: Yeah, absolutely. And that last game was huge. That kind of showed us that she's ready to go all the way, because she was 40 love down and on her own serve, did not panic. And I think by now, Conchita can start to breathe easily.
0: Yes, Conchita Martinez, the 1994 Wimbledon champion. She knows what this feeling is like, trying to get over the line in a Grand Slam final. She did it against the great Martina Navratilova at Wimbledon. Here comes Felinska into the net, but she's passed by a majestic back.

0: and cross-court from Andreeva, who's been working now with Martinez for 2 years, and they've got a pretty endearing, adorable relationship, really, haven't they? Because, I mean, they seem to really care about one another.
1: And Conchi has done such a great job just giving Mira her own time to kind of figure things out, and we were talking about that, David, earlier on, that to appreciate Conchita a little bit more, because I feel like at the beginning of their career, it wasn't really the case. She was saying, I'm going to do things my own, and guess what? Now she's figuring out that, you know what, when I listen to them, they actually make a lot of sense.
0: It's funny that, isn't it, with you, Young? 6-3, 3-love, and now love 30, because Andreeva has just hit a second successive backhand winner, and my word, is she singing on that side of the ground strokes at the moment. She now chips her forehand down the middle. Falinska, who's had such a fairy tale, incredible run to this final. Out of nowhere, really, she hits her forehand down the line. People have just warmed to her every move as she's played, but she has no answers to this tennis from Mira Andreeva, who hits a forehand winner down the line and has three more break points.
2: Yeah, Conchita is up and standing. She can sense the moment. She knows that this is just right on the fingertips and in the grasp for Andreeva. She wants to keep her right there dialed in the moment. Chance for a double break here.
0: Falinska at love 40, love 3 down, 6-3 down. She serves long with that first serve. Came into this tournament just trying to get out of the three qualifying rounds so she could make the main draw for the first time in her life. That was the goal. And here she is a couple of weeks later in the final. It's absolutely astonishing. She shanks the forehand a little there. It goes wide.
3: Andreeva.
0: Doesn't look like it's going to be Maya Falinska's day this time, as she moves 6-3, 4-love down. But this is a woman who came into this tournament
3: Andreeva mène 4-0.
0: Having won $860,000 in her entire career, and she's going to win more than double that for these couple of weeks' work.
2: Life-changing.
1: Yeah, it's incredible how... I think it will take her weeks to adjust
3: Merci,
1: to everything that has happened to her.
0: Yeah, she made it clear that she was trying not to process it too much. She was just trying to concentrate on the next match, and one day she'd figure it all out. She puts her backhand long, but this is a player who didn't even have a hotel room for the second week of the tournament because she didn't really think she'd be in it. And then she was asked, well, you'll be all right now. You can afford to pay for it. She said, yeah, but we don't get the prize money till after the tournament. I don't know how I'm going to do that. Fortunately, one of the Polish companies stepped up and sponsored her. But she won't have any money worries after this event. The forehand is netted by Andreeva, who has still got a little bit of work to do. 6-3, 4-love, and 15-all.
1: I think Maya did such a good job just to accept, like, look, there is no way I can even start to process and digest everything that's happening to me. So she's been on an autopilot, really, the last couple of days especially, and just sticking to her routines, her team as well, with the pizza.
0: That's right. Drive, forehand, volley, cross court by Andreeva, right into the corner. She's so well controlled, isn't she? And there's a man who's wrapped in his Polish scarf to my right, who was waving it furiously earlier, and now is just sort of leaning on it.
2: It's been tough. It's been eight games in a row now for Andreeva, who really settled in 3-2 in the first set, and she looks under control.
0: Serve onto the forehand of Falinska. Can she get another game on the board? She hits her big backhand cross court. Now she's stepping inside the line to hit a backhand slice. She'll hit a two-handed backhand cross court. It's defensive stuff now from Andreeva, showing she has the full range of skills. Down the line goes Falinska with a backhand. The ball floats onto the baseline again from Andreeva. She just can't miss at the moment. And it's Falinska who nets the forehand. Yeah,
2: this is incredible. I mean, this offense, and you combine that with her movement at her size, the defense, and the mental strength that she's showing, this is truly an announcement party for Mira Andreeva.
0: Yeah, the moment she came along and won the junior tournaments at that sort of level and then broke onto the scene and was winning big rounds, as she's underneath a lob and she actually smashes that one into the net. Very surprising. Still 40-30, but we always knew she had talent. And she's had some great results, but suddenly we're seeing a different level of maturity in player altogether.
1: Yeah, absolutely. And the

0: Reaction after that overhead says it all. Just turned it around after missing a shot that probably it's easier to make.
1: A little smile and like a small eye roll, actually.
2: Four love, 40-30. This for five love and a set to the good as well for Andreeva. It would leave her a set, a game away from the championship. And she hits her backhand, that money shot of hers down the line for yet another winner, Katie. And now needs just one more game for the French Open title.
3: And it is Maja Felinska now who's trudging back towards her bench on the right-hand side at the umpire's chair. Big, big moment here for the qualifier if she's to mount any sort of comeback. But it has been all one-way traffic from the world number eight, a game away from her first Grand Slam title. Back here in just a moment in Paris. Let's check in on the rugby, though. We'll head to the rec. Bath, Leicester, Owain Gwynedd.
4: 18 minutes gone. Bath now ahead, 12 points to 7 against Leicester. Thomas Dutoy, the tight head prop, crashing over from short range for his second score. Bath 12, Leicester 7.
3: And this crucial game between Exeter Saracens. Chris Jones.
5: And Exeter growing into the game, Katie. They're on the board, kicking a penalty through Henry Slade, but it could be a tight one, this. Remember, both teams going for that final playoff spot. Exeter 3, Sarries 5 after 20.
3: And we have football on the way for you this evening here on Five Live Sport. England in World Cup warm-up action against New Zealand. Scotland take on Bolivia, both kicking off at 9 o'clock. But the sun briefly popping out David Law for a moment. Now it is settled once again behind the clouds. And Maja Felinska's Roland Garros run is in jeopardy here.
2: Yeah, it looks as though it is going to finally come to an end. And it has been such a wonderful ride. And my word, she's picked up a few people along the way to go with her. And she will have fans for years to come after the performance she's put in. She's trying to get on the board in the second set. 6-3 and 5-love down because Mira Andreeva is closing in on this title now. It was very close early on. 3-2. Felinska led this final, but she hasn't won a game since and is trying to do exactly that. 15 love on her serve. She hits her backhand cross court. It's hit on the defense here by Andreeva, who turns defense into attack, leaning into her forehand now. She's hitting that ball with so much more confidence on the forehand side compared to earlier portions of this season, as she now hits her backhand down the middle. That one's gone long, so 30 love for Felinska.
0: And I just wish for Maja to get on the scoreboard. Not that it really matters at this point, but it does, just to, she's having such an incredible tournament, just to, you know, 3-1, she's gonna sleep okay.
1: Yes, make sure it's not a clean runaway.
0: Yeah, exactly.
1: Games.
2: It does seem a little unfair, doesn't it, that it's been quite such a runaway number of games against her, just because she's not played terribly. It's just Andreeva's been so good. She's now just having a little bit of a wobble, perhaps, though, hitting a backhand long.
1: Yeah, we're going to get quite an applause and a reception here. Yeah. She's able to get on the board here in set number two.
0: And a win had a lot to do with the fact how, since 3-2 up in the first set, kind of struggled, not being able to find the same rhythm as she has been throughout the tournament.
2: Felinska trying to get on the board, but that forehand's not going to do it. She shanked it out of kicks.
0: It's not the same conviction, Maja, on her shots that we've seen throughout the tournament. And it's understandable. I feel like the fatigue, especially mentally, is starting to get to her. That's what I was saying at the beginning of the second set. It's so important if she can still find the belief and energy.
2: Yes, this is her 10th match in little over 2 weeks as she hits her backhand down the center. Still has a point for a game, though, in the second set. Andreeva doesn't want to give her anything, though. She hits her forehand on the lines, coming in towards the net. Underneath the lob, that will go long. So, still game point for Felinska, 40-30.
0: Yeah, I can't even imagine how tired Maja will wake up tomorrow, because she's been surfing on this wave of, being in a dream bubble, but then once the fatigue hits you, it will be interesting.
2: Yes, I can imagine. Blow might be a little bit softened though when she receives that check for €1,400,000. Here's a backhand down the centre from Mira Andreeva. Felinska coming in with a backhand drive volley. That's lovely. A lob lifted by Andreeva. Surely that's not going in as well, is it? No, it's not. Listen to this.

0: great to see her getting the reception. They will all know her story by now, what she's had to go through in order to get to this stage. And Andreeva, she doesn't want to put anything in jeopardy here. We've seen some crazy comebacks. Jannik Sinner, two sets up, 5-1 up in the third. The other day, Sabalenka sat in 4-1. So she wants to go ahead and try and close this out.
1: Yeah, this has been the chaotic tournament. Has it got another twist in it? We will see. It's Mira Andreeva serving for the French Open title at 6-3, 5-1. She hits a forehand cross court onto the back of Falinska, who's just gone wide with that. So 3 points to go now.
2: And that's why she's in such a perfect position serving for her first Grand Slam, because she's got that cushion of a couple breaks being up. So even if she gets super tight, given how close the trophy is now next to her, I mean, just looking at it.
0: The insurance break plays a big factor in just feeling a little more comfortable. She'll want to close it out before the scoreline tightens up.
1: Serves down the center onto the Falinska backhand. You'll probably know that Andreeva's a little tight as that backhand on the line missed into the tram line shows.
0: You can only imagine what's going through her mind right now. You know, she's got such a strong lead and she's only a few points away. But with that being said, you're still on the court. You still got to focus on trying to get those last few points.
1: Ryan Harrison and Daniela Hantikova here with us on 5 Live on BBC Sounds. A backhand cross court is just wide from Falinska, and she really needed to make...
0: It's close.
1: Andreeva play one, that ball.
3: Replay the point.
1: Oh, it's in. So.
0: Yeah, no replay because Andreeva made her shot. After the call came, Andreeva put the ball back in the court, which makes it a replayed point.
1: So, 15-0. As Andreeva serves for the title, she serves down the center. It's put back onto her baseline by Falinska, who's stepping in and hitting a backhand cross court. Now she'll hit the forehand, whipping it with some topspin. Andreeva steps into that backhand. A drop shot is played. She runs it down to Andreeva. She's lobbed here, but she's going to hit it with a backhand drive volley cross court. Such composure, didn't panic.
2: Exactly, and just waited a little bit longer before she hit the shot to see which direction Maya was going to move, and then went the other way. Very well done.
0: 2 points away. She's taking a little extra time, understandably. Yes. Big breath, big exhale.
1: 2 points required for Mira Andreeva to win her first Grand Slam title, but she has netted a mid-court backhand that really is the sort she would normally gobble up.
0: That felt a little bit nervous, didn't it?
2: 100%. I don't know if in this case, if the fact that you're actually playing with the wind makes it worse, because you are afraid to hit through. Yeah.
0: Sometimes it's easier to swing out.
1: Big serve down the middle, comes back though. Forehand on the line from Andreeva at 30-all, trying to set up championship point. But that was really close. I thought she'd hit it long. She's hit that forehand long. This is breakback point for Falinska.
0: Oh, it's never easy whenever you're trying to serve out any match, let alone your maiden Grand Slam title.
2: And yet alone when the trophy is right behind your back, just a couple meters away.
0: Yeah, they've got the trophy on the court. It's on the court.
1: Serve out wide from Andreeva, trying to stave off this breakback point. Falinska reaches the ball, goes cross court, but that's wide.
0: Yeah, as you said, Danny, she turns around and she looks at the back of the court, and she's got the trophy pretty much right in front of her.
2: Yeah.
0: If anything is within reach or within grasp, it's literally within grasp.
1: 6-3, 5-1 Andreeva. Deuce. Backhand return is deep inside the baseline from Falinska. Then her backhand cross court. She's hitting the ball well here. And she set up another breakback point. And another error from Andreeva. Things are getting nervy.
2: Again, that's where the double break helps big time.
1: And she's rushing a little bit here, Andreeva. Serves onto the forehand. Follows it up with a forehand. That was a shonky, nervy-looking forehand. It's out of play. It's a break back. It's still very much Andreeva's there to be won. But at 6-3, 5-2, having served for it at 5-1, Daniela, what is going through Andreeva's mind right now, do you think?
2: Definitely in a panic mode. It's not that she lost the game, but how she lost it. Like, three super easy shots, and maybe the fact that now she will be a little bit farther away from the trophy will help. But I just can't even imagine what it must feel like, because how many times we would have practiced our speech after holding the

0: trophy, and when it's literally right there, it's like, how do you actually stop those thoughts coming into your mind?
1: Well, I just wonder, Ryan, is there anything heavier in the world of sport than the serving arm when you're closing in on championship points?
2: I mean, everything feels like it's out of sorts. You feel so unorthodox. You're out there. You're just trying to get your composure.
3: But there's been two moments in the match
2: that she's responded really well. First of all, opening set, when she got down 3-2 and she looked like she was getting a little out of sorts, she got herself right back on it. And then when she was serving early stages of the second set and she went down love 40 and she fought her way back there. So the two big moments where she's been under pressure and has looked like the occasion might be creeping in her mind, she's responded extremely well. We'll see if she can do it here for one final time to close out the tournament.
0: And also now she will be playing against the wind, so she can actually start swinging through her shots.
4: She would very much like not to have to serve for this title again. She'd like to break here and finish it. 6-3, 5-2. Andreeva leads. She was 6-3, 5 love up. And as the players stood up from their chairs after that little break, Andreeva went sprinting down the other end as if to say, I am going to do it this time. We shall see. First point of the eighth game here in the second set of this women's singles final of the French Open. A forehand whipped cross-court and into the net by Falinska. My word, the wind playing havoc.
2: Yeah. And Danny, you had a perfect point there. On the side with the wind, you're always a little bit more tentative. So now, Andreeva, she can step in, she can swing out, and she feels like she can go for her shots without fear.
0: But this is where Maya has to make Mira play every single point, even if she has to hit it with her grip. But make sure you hit it over the net.
4: Yes. Well, that's gone long.
2: That'd be a good party trick if you could hit it with your grip and still get it in over the net.
4: The wind carrying the serve over the service line, and it is tricky here for Kalinska, who's love 15 down. Second serve, Andreeva eyeballing it, hits her backhand cross court. Forehand whip cross court by Falinska. Down the line goes Andreeva for a cold winner. Wow, what a shot.
2: Unbelievable shot here. Given the moment, what just happened, that previous service game, to hit that return, it was a good return. She sees some space down the line, and boy, did she hit that with conviction. Unbelievable stuff there from Mira Andreeva.
4: She has no intention of having to serve for this title again. She waits for the wind to die down because the wind was blowing the top dressing, effectively the sand off the top of this court, this orange clay court, into her eyes there. Andreeva, now she's ready. 2 points away from the title once more. She has a second serve to look at here. Dressed in her pale pink dress, holding on to a bright green racket that has carried her all the way to this final, her first ever Grand Slam singles final, Mira Andreeva, and she's hitting her backhand down the center. Now she's hitting her forehand down the middle, trying to set up championship point. And she has, and it's the wind causing the trouble again, because Falinska leant forward to try to hit a forehand, and the ball just sort of stopped in the wind.
2: And you could see the clay was like a desert storm, the way that it was blowing off the court.
5: Merci, mesdames, messieurs. Merci.
4: Championship point for Mira Andreeva to win her first Grand Slam title at the age of 19. She hits her backhand return deep. A forehand off the back foot from her opponent. Andreeva explodes into the ball. She's trying to finish it here. She steps in with a backhand, and that'll do it!
5: Andreeva.
4: Andreeva down on her knees.
5: De manche à zéro, 6-3, 6-2.
4: She is the youngest French Open champion in the women's game since Monica Seles 34 years ago. Mira Andreeva.
5: Mira Andreeva.
4: Who we all knew would be a star one day, would be a champion one day, has done it as a teenager. Arms aloft in the center of the court, lapping up the cheers. And she looks as if she can barely believe that it's happened.
0: Yeah, she definitely looks like she's still in disbelief and still dialed in. And what a moment in Mira's career. As you say, David, Oh, it's so beautiful how she's sprinting towards Conchita. It will take her a while because she has to go down, past the locker rooms, go up the stairs, but she's going to be there in, I would say, 2 minutes. We could tell that this moment was coming, but that it was going to happen. It

0: She is.
1: She just came out.
0: Out of the entrance into the arms of her friends and family. Conchita Martinez is waiting for her as they embrace one another and swing back and forth, jumping up and down together. They've been through a lot the last couple of years, highs and lows, as all players and coaches do. But it's been such a refreshing, healthy partnership that between one of the few women's coaches in the sport, a great champion in her own right, and just a wonderful person in Conchita Martinez. And yes, they have done it. And she's done it in particular, Mira Andreeva.
1: Just a really cool moment there. I mean, all the things that goes in, it takes so many people to help you do what you do on the stage, and to be able to manage all the emotions, everything that goes in from the preparation on the physical side, on the mental side, your family, your team, your agent, everybody that's just put so much into helping you. And it's amazing to see her getting to share this moment with all of those people who have been there for all along the way. And as you heard a moment ago, the screams of, we did it. Of course, there's been big expectations for her since she was such a young age. And to finally get this moment, you just have to think right now, she may even be at a loss for words. She's got the puppy up. I love that. Got the puppy up in the box as well. So truly unbelievable scenes there, and it's so hard not to be happy for her. That smile is beaming.
2: Daniela, the first time she actually looked like a 19-year-old today was when she sprinted full pelt as though nothing else mattered to get out of the beam of the sun and the beam of the spotlight here, to get up the stairs, to greet Conchita Martinez, the rest of her box. What a moment. Her coach, her mentor, she's actually eclipsed her best Roland Garros run now, the runner-up back in the year 2000. But
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4: Great to have you listening to us wherever you are around the world. So Mira Andreeva, the 19-year-old Russian, has won her maiden Grand Slam at the French Open. We'll hopefully hear the trophy presentation in the next few minutes as she continues to celebrate with her friends and family in the box on Philippe Chatrier. Commiserations to Maya Falinska on a terrific tournament in Paris over the last fortnight. We can now speak to senior tennis writer for the Daily Express, Yasmin Saeed. In fact, we'll go for the news first. Apologies, we will speak to Yasmin Saeed after the latest news with Eileen McHugh.
5: Russia has called the overnight Ukrainian drone attack on St. Petersburg unprecedented in scale. It comes on the final day of the prestigious International Economic Forum hosted in the city. Ukraine says its drones hit weapons arsenals and a naval base. Iran has accused the US of discriminatory treatment and violating its obligations as a World Cup host for refusing visas to some of its football team's delegation. It said 15 members of the Iranian party had been refused US visas, though not the players. Pope Leo has begun his trip to Spain by urging politicians not to court popularity by exploiting divisions. He criticised what he called the sterile simplifications often deployed in political discourse. The US Defence Secretary has called on European countries to resist an invasion of foreign migrants. Speaking at commemorations of the D-Day landings in Normandy, Pete Hegseth said that Europe's beaches were being stormed by different dangerous ideologies. State media in Armenia are reporting the arrest of six candidates for a pro-Russia party who were due to stand in Sunday's general election. Hundreds of people have gathered at a nature reserve on the coast of Albania to protest against a luxury beach resort project linked to President Trump's son-in-law, Jared Kushner. The demonstration comes after almost daily protests in the capital, Tirana. Singapore has instructed three social media platforms to block access to posts it says are part of a suspected foreign influence campaign linked to China. The platforms are YouTube, Facebook and X. And a wolf which attacked a woman in northern Germany has probably died, according to the region's environment agency. The 65-year-old had tried to help the animal, which she thought was stuck in a Hamburg shopping mall last March. That's the BBC News. Now it's back to Sports World and Delith Lloyd.
4: Eileen, thank you. Well, we've just been listening to a great women's final at Roland Garros. Mira Andreeva, the 19-year-old Russian, about to lift her maiden Grand Slam title after beating the Polish qualifier Maja Felinska by 2-6, 6-3, 6-2. We can speak to Yasmin Syed now, the senior tennis writer for the Daily Express. Yasmin.

0: Yasmin, welcome to Sports World. First of all, thanks for speaking to us. Your thoughts, first of all, on that final that not many would have expected in the build-up to this this day.
1: Hello, yes, it is a final that we didn't expect, but to be honest,

0: Very good. Thank you. Thanks for joining us just for the next few minutes or so. What a final we had then. A fairy tale for Maja Felinska, denied by Mira Andreeva, the teenager who's been pipped for so long to win a Grand Slam title, and she has won. Jill, how did you feel the final played out?
1: I thought it was a very good final. The first set in particular, I thought was really competitive. It was very tricky conditions. It was very windy and blustery today. So really it was going to be about who could manage themselves the best. And initially I thought that would work to Helenska's favor because of the variety that she can bring. But from the very beginning, I thought Andreeva handled herself very well. It was something that she said she has been proud of, especially in her quarterfinal and semifinal matches, how good her focus has been, how intense she's been in every match. And she needed that today with so many challenges as far as what the Helenska style game brought, as well as the windy conditions. And from that point on, as soon as Andreeva won the first set, she played almost flawless in that second set, very aggressive. And I think the way she handled all those expectations, because her eyes have been on her for numerous years now when she burst onto the tour at such a young age with how talented she was. So it was very impressive how she handled herself.
0: It was, wasn't it? Because like you say, she's been in the limelight in a way for the last three and a half years with the expectation that comes with it. And undoubtedly, she would have felt that pressure today, knowing she was going into that final as the favourite, with her opponent, of course, ranked 114th in the world. But she's spoken this fortnight, hasn't she, Mira Andreeva, about how she's matured as a player, as a person. And again, it just goes to reiterate what you've just said, really, that was on full display, her maturity today.
1: It really was. And that's a great point to just keep bringing up, because I think we've seen the emotions that can overtake her sometimes, not only of the course of the last couple of years. I think even the last few months, I saw it in Madrid when she, lost in the finals against Kostyuk there. We saw it in the second round match here when she lost a set against an opponent and she got emotional there. So the fact that she has learned even within those few months and within these 2 weeks in the tournament, and how she was able to gather herself to get to the point where she managed all that incredibly well. And she needed it because all the eyes were on her. She was supposed to win, according to her ranking and being in the top 10. And I thought she handled that incredibly well today.
0: And it'll be interesting going into the grass court season. All eyes will be on her, I'm sure, at Wimbledon. And the pressure will perhaps increase there as well. What can we expect from her now? Because now she's got one, she herself is going to want to add to her tally, isn't she, Jill?
1: Yes, absolutely. I think we can all agree that I think she is capable of getting multiple slams. I think her game is very good across all surfaces. This is the hardest transition that we talk about every year, the clay to the grass. But she'll be ready for that. I think she needs to just savor this moment. I think, if you do kind of get a huge breath of relief that you got that one. And I wouldn't be surprised if she gets many more. And I can see her getting them on all the surfaces.
0: And life-changing, I suppose, for her opponent, Maja Felinska, particularly in terms of money, and the fact that she's now got some in the bank. What a story she's been, Jill, this fortnight.
1: It's been a fairy tale. I mean, I think all the players have just praised her how she's handled herself as well. Yeah, in the beginning when she was in qualifying, that was a goal, just to qualify and just to break the top 100 when she came into this event. And now she's going to be 21 in the world, getting to the final. A lot of eyes are going to be on her. She couldn't even afford the hotel here when she first arrived here, and she got help from a sponsor back in Poland. And so, yes, now that's huge for her to be able to fund herself. But I think at this moment for her, just kind of soak it all in, because it was an incredible effort.
0: Absolutely. Just before we say bye, one word, who's going to win the men's? Zverev or Kaboli?
1: I'm going towards Zverev. I think he's going to get it done. He's been
0: the best.
1: Yeah, I think he's the best over the course of the last few years. So I think he's going to get across the line.
0: Jill, pleasure having you on Sports World as ever. Thank you so much. Jill Krabas there, former tour pro and pundit, chatting to her about the French Open final that we heard on Sports World earlier. Mira Andreeva, the new French Open champion. Stay with us for more sport in the final hour of Sports World.
2: BBC News with Govinda Gill. A Ukrainian drone commander involved in the latest attacks on St. Petersburg and its surrounding region

0: said there was almost no Russian resistance. Yevren Kara said it had been easy to hit the Russian targets, which include weapons arsenals, a naval base and an oil depot and terminal.
1: We take part in many operations in north region of Russia. And it's very interesting that in these days, it was both operations in St. Petersburg and operations in occupied Crimea. And in both directions, north and south, we fly in Russia like it's our own territory. Almost no resistance, not hard to reach a target.
0: The US Defense Secretary has called on European countries to resist an invasion of foreign migrants. Speaking at commemorations of the D-Day landings in Normandy, Pete Hegseth said that 82 years on, Europe's beaches were being stormed by different dangerous ideologies.
2: When will European capitals do something about that invasion? Or is it too late? I pray not, and I believe not. The men who fought and died here restored freedom to Europe. That freedom must be maintained by this generation of leaders and warfighters, or what they fought for was merely temporary.
0: Many Europeans are worried by the numbers of migrant arrivals that's contributed to the rise of the far right, but others on the continent say the arrivals are a boon to European economies. Iran has accused the United States of discriminatory treatment and violating its obligations as a World Cup host for refusing visas to some of its national men's football team's delegation. Iranian state television said 15 members of the Iranian party had been refused US visas. The BBC's Pouria Jaffray has the latest.
3: We have a comment by the State Department saying that they have granted visa to the players and the coaching staff who were, quote, necessary during the tournament. So basically, their biggest problem is with whoever has connections to the IRGC, the Iran Revolutionary Guard Corps. And there are members of the Iranian FA, the Federation, including the boss, Mehdi Taj, and also the vice president, Mombaini, and other members of the administration who have connections with the IRGC. And those are the people who have not been granted visas.
0: Bahrain and Kuwait have condemned the Iranian attacks on their countries on Saturday, with both Gulf states saying they'd successfully repelled drone and missile fire. Iran said its latest strikes were retaliation for earlier US attacks. Washington said it had been responding to Iranian drone activity against ships attempting to pass through the strait. BBC News. Pope Leo has begun his trip to Spain by urging politicians not to seek short-term popularity by exploiting divisions. He criticised what he called the sterile simplifications often deployed in political discourse and urged all leaders to respect human dignity.
4: Our age, seemingly shaken by terrible imbalances and conflicts, cries out from its depths for peace, for a new understanding of the human person and its inviolable dignity, for a civilization of love.
0: His prior statements on immigration have angered, among others, President Trump. But ironically, one of those who stood and applauded Leo was the leader of the far-right Vox Party, who's led calls for Spain to reverse its liberal immigration policy. The World Health Organization says nearly 500 Ebola cases are now confirmed, including 82 deaths after an outbreak in Central Africa. A senior official at the US Centers for Disease Control and Prevention says projections suggest the crisis could surpass the previous West Africa epidemic if stronger controls are not put in place. Hundreds of people have gathered at a nature reserve on the coast of Albania to protest against a luxury beach resort project linked to President Trump's son-in-law, Jared Kushner. Activists and environmentalists say the planned tourist destination at the Vjosanata Lagoon and on an uninhabited island off the southern Adriatic coast would destroy the biodiversity of an area that's home to many migratory birds, including flamingos. In tennis, Mira Andreeva has won the women's French Open final with a comprehensive straight sets victory over Maya Kavelinska. Victory secures a Grand Slam title for the 19-year-old Russian in her first major final. BBC News.
5: Daniela, thank you. You're listening to Sports World with me, Delith Lloyd. Coming up in the next hour, we'll have the latest on the NHL finals, the latest from Lords in the cricket.

0: It's Formula One Monaco Grand Prix qualifying, and we'll bring you the latest from the Women's US Open Golf as well. But we must chat basketball first of all this hour, because we're two games into the NBA Finals, rather. Victor Wembanyama and the San Antonio Spurs are taking on the Jalen Brunson's New York Knicks. And it's the Knicks that have a 2-0 lead over the Spurs. And star guard Brunson hailed the Knicks team spirit following their 105 points to 104 points victory on Friday night in Texas.
1: That's who my teammates are. Night in and night out, they come and bring it. There's always going to be things said, regardless of the situation, but I have the utmost trust and faith in them just because of their work ethic and the things that we're able to do every day. Now, when there's no cameras and we're in the practice gym, when we're in film, when we're trying to be the best team we can be, in those moments, that's when we grow.
0: So the Knicks are just two wins away then from a first NBA title victory in 53 years. The series now shifts to Madison Square Garden. Joining us now from New York, the NBA writer for the Associated Press, Brian Mahoney. Brian, after game two then, the Knicks are on a 13-match winning run. I mean, how much of an impact is that momentum going to give them?
2: Well, they just feel like, you know, they're going to find a way to win when you've been winning as long as they have. They haven't lost now since the 23rd of April. Both these games, they were behind quite a bit, and they come back and win, and they just feel like they're going to figure it out. And that's what we keep seeing from this team right now.
0: I can imagine there's so much talk about how close they are to this NBA title, a first in more than half a century, which is two or three generations if you think about it. Just what would it mean to the New York Knicks if they were to win this year's NBA title? What would it mean?
2: It would be a just tremendous title for their legacy, for the city of New York. The Knicks have only won two championships, and the last one was 1973. I mean, there's so many teams and so many sports that have won more than that more often, and the Knicks haven't even really gotten close that many times. So this is, like you say, many generations haven't got a chance to see this, and the excitement level for this team is incredible right now.
0: And Jalen Brunson, who we heard from there, very much their talisman. I mean, where would he rank in terms of the Knicks' all-time greats if they were to get over the line?
2: He would already be one of their all-time greats in only 4 years he's been here, but he would deliver a championship that only a few players have been able to win here as their best player, as the player who they rely on to get the clutch baskets. He's had the winning point at the end of both games so far, so he would immediately be one of the probably top five, if not higher, Knicks in their history.
0: He's already followed his father, Rick, hasn't he? But by winning the Eastern Conference Finals with the team, has there been much chat about what it would mean to him by going one better than his father?
2: He has said he doesn't want to talk about that yet, but he hopes he'll have a chance to do so. It would obviously be a very special moment, especially because, you know, Rick is now one of their assistant coaches, so he's here watching this whole thing and being a part of it. So it had to be a very, very special moment that he will hopefully let us in on for their family's sake afterward.
0: And they're, of course, going to want to do it on home turf, or home court, as it were, because there's a chance now that they've got it at the Madison Square Gardens the next two games. It could all be done and dusted by game four.
2: They could do it here, and they haven't had a chance to do that in this particular playoff run. They've clinched all their series so far on the road. So, yes, if they can go ahead and win these next two games and actually do it in their own building in front of their fans, that would be just even better than it's been so far. I know they'd love to do it, but they're trying not to think too much about it yet.
0: And that's the thing, because these series can be so close, as the two matches have been, and a point, obviously, just winning it for the Knicks in Texas on Friday. We must chat about Victor Wembanyama of the Spurs as well. An uncharacteristic late error from him that led to Brunson's game-winning free throw, and then Wemby then missed that potential game-winning shot. He's fairly laid back, I believe, as a character, isn't he? But how's he going to react to that heading into game three? Because he was pretty downbeat, wasn't he, post-match after that second game?
2: Yeah, that was so tough in a lot of ways. He didn't play very well for the whole first half of the game. He started to play great in the fourth quarter to lead them to come back from behind by 14 points. But then he makes the error at the end, the turnover that leads to the winning free throw. So a lot of emotions he had to go through last night. He's got 2 days to get over it, and I think he will. He's shown before he can bounce back. But, you know, that's just a tough one.

0: You don't get many chances at this, and he's got one right now, and he unfortunately threw it away at the end.
1: Do you know, Brian, I've never been to Madison Square Gardens. It's one of, I suppose, the most iconic basketball arenas, or if not sporting arenas, globally. That it certainly brings the colour, brings the stars out, doesn't it, particularly in NBA finals like this. How special is it going to be? Tell me about what the atmosphere's like at Madison Square Gardens in a moment like this.
0: Well, you know, you're absolutely right. And, you know, I've been covering the Knicks now for more than 20 years, and people just love Madison Square Garden. It is one of the most famous arenas in the world, and there's always people there. But the Knicks were not very good for very long. So you had this great place that it wasn't living up to its reputation. But right now, with this team and this scenario, the tickets are going for prices we've never seen before. The president is going to be there on Monday. It's just going to be a scene that you don't get to see very often, even in a place like that. And the world's going to be watching. It's going to be amazing.
1: Yeah, I heard that U.S. President Donald Trump is perhaps going to be attending. I mean, that will bring with it a whole other sort of microscope, won't it, with it?
0: Yes, it certainly will. I think it's actually the first time a sitting U.S. president has gone to an NBA Finals game. President Trump was a Knicks fan a long time ago. He hasn't been back since. So, yes, another level of, even makes it even bigger than it was already set up to be.
1: Absolutely. Well, listen, Brian, enjoy Game 3 and the rest of the series. We'll wait and see what the outcome will be. But, the Knicks just two games away as it stands from a first NBA title in 53 years. Brian Mahoney there, the NBA writer of the Associated Press in New York. Game 3 at Madison Square Gardens, Madison Square Garden on Monday. From NBA to NHL, then, to the showpiece of the National Hockey League, the 2026 Stanley Cup Final. Now, the Carolina Hurricanes and the Las Vegas Golden Knights are tied 1-1 in their best of seven series. Game 3 is taking place later on Saturday at the T-Mobile Arena in Las Vegas. So how is Hurricanes forward Seth Jarvis feeling about playing in a tight series?
2: Yeah, this is exciting. This is what playoff hockey is all about, is tight games and momentum swings, and you never really know what's going to happen next. So I don't think you can ask any more of a playoff series.
1: Well, joining us from Vegas now to break down the series so far is sport writer for the Associated Press, Mark Anderson. Hi to you, Mark.
3: How you doing? I appreciate having me on.
1: Oh, great to have you on. So 4-3 to the Hurricanes in Game 2. How big, then, could that Carolina overtime winner be, then, for the rest of the series, do we think? How pivotal could it be?
3: I think tonight will tell a lot. The Game 3 winner, when the series is 1-1 in the Stanley Cup Finals, gone on to win 80% of the time. So tonight is, I think we'll know exactly whether that carried over or not. It looked like the Golden Knights were taken a stranglehold of the series. About 10 minutes to go, they're up 2-0, getting ready to go up 2-0 in the series, bringing it back home for two games. And then Carolina just turned it around. And so we'll see. I'm personally not a big believer in momentum. I think each game is unique to itself, but there's a chance that Carolina found something in those final 10 minutes that will help them.
1: But I suppose equally, like you say, the Golden Knights coming home for the next two, that they'll feel that at least they've got a marker on the board having won that first game.
3: They do, and you know, especially winning it on the road, they claimed home ice advantage. Now they can quickly lose home ice advantage either tonight or Tuesday. So you know, it's they've been in this situation before. They lost their first two series at home, and then wound up going on the road and getting a split on the road and eventually winning both those series. So they've sort of been in this situation before. And it's a veteran team. A lot of players in this team have won the Stanley Cup. So they don't get rattled easily. I don't think they'll get rattled by this.
1: No. So the last two games, or the first two games, a point between them, 5-4 and 3-4, just where's it going to be won and lost, Game 3 later on Saturday?
3: Well, it's been a surprising series in that the general thinking was it'd be a real defensive type series, but like it's more like 2-1 scores, 3-2 type scores. It's been more wide open. There have been a lot of defensive lapses for both teams, a lot of mistakes that have been made that you just wouldn't expect to happen. So I keep thinking it's going to get back to what everyone was thinking, that it will be a low-scoring series with

0: both goalies standing out, but both goalies have not been at the top of their games, and they were great going into the series. So I keep thinking it's going to get back to that. So I think it's going to come down to a team making a mistake and the other one capitalizing it at just the right time, because that seems to be how the series is playing out so far.
1: Yeah, and just finally, Mark, what's the latest on the Knights defenseman Braden McNabb? He was taken to hospital, wasn't he, after having a puck to the face in game two?
0: He was. He traveled back with the team. I suspect he'll play with a cage around his face and be out there. I wouldn't imagine this would sideline him. It did that night, obviously, but hockey players are a different breed, and I think he'll be out there.
1: Love it, Mark. Great to chat. Enjoy a little bit later on Saturday. Mark Anderson there, sports writer for the Associated Press on the NHL finals. Now, Formula One, the Sports Blue Ribbon race, as we talked about earlier, is taking place in Monaco. Now, the Mercedes team sensation Kimi Antonelli will head the field for Sunday's race. Red Bull's Max Verstappen and Ferrari's Lewis Hamilton will start second and third, respectively. Well, shortly afterwards, Antonelli spoke with the 2009 world champion Jenson Button.
2: Kimi, the most important qualifying session of the season, and for someone that's only in their second year in Formula One, it must be a pretty special one.
3: Yeah, I mean, it was one of those laps that we call the magic lap. I was able to put all together, and it was such a close qualifying with Max. I think the first run of Q3, there was just 1 millisecond between us, but I knew the last lap was good, and I was just hoping that it would have been enough, but it was very close, and I'm very happy with that. Massive thanks to the team, because yesterday we struggled a little bit, and today we were able to improve massively.
2: Was it one of those special moments, like the late great Ayrton Senna used to say, the out-of-body experience of qualifying in Monaco?
3: Yeah, I mean, I think this is one of the most intense, if not the most intense, qualifying of the year. And it takes a massive effort, also practices, because you just keep trying to get close to the limit. And when it's about finding the last two tenths, it's not easy, because, the wall starts to come closer, and it's not easy to gain the confidence. But I have to be honest, I felt great this morning, and I'm happy that we could finish the job today.
2: Do you think your age is a positive in terms of not feeling pressure, just living in the moment and maximizing everything?
3: Yeah, I mean, for sure, just enjoying the driving, enjoying the car, enjoying the weekend. And, that was a big step compared to last year. And it's just, it's really nice to be able to enjoy the sessions. And looking forward to tomorrow.
1: Mercedes' Kimi Antonelli starts on pole on Sunday. To cricket next, and it's been a rain-disrupted third day of the first test between England and New Zealand men from Lords. To break down the test so far, we can welcome BBC's Stumped presenter and test match special commentator Alison Mitchell. Hi there, Alison.
4: Hello, Delith.
1: Well, we know we've had rain delays, haven't we, today? England, though, are in a commanding position, aren't they, Alison?
4: Oh, very much. There's only been two very short passages of play possible, but England did pick up two further wickets in that time. So New Zealand are in the mire at 55 for 5 in their second innings. They were set a target of 254 to win in a game that's been in fast forward with a number of wickets falling. This, remember, only the third day. So yes, whenever play will resume, and that feels unlikely to be on this third day, England in the hunt for 5 further wickets on a pitch that's doing all sorts, and New Zealand just too far away from their target.
1: There have been impressive performances, haven't there, from both sides amongst the bowlers. New Zealand's Nathan Smith has got 9 across the two innings. Ollie Robinson as well with a fifer in the first innings. And he's causing more problems in the New Zealand second innings. Why are the Tories struggling with him, do you think?
4: Well, struggling with so many of the bowlers. But yeah, he bowled brilliantly in the first innings. I mean, when you've got helpful conditions, and it was a mixture of both the overheads at Lords, it's been cloudy and murky, mixture of sort of sunshine and showers on that first day. But then the pitch has been very, very inconsistent, and the ball has been nipping quite prodigiously. But Ollie Robinson has put the ball in the right place. England have been targeting the stumps, and Robinson in particular, when look at him being the major wicket taker, 5 in the first innings. He picked up 2 in the short passage of play that we've had today. But you've still got to put the ball in the right place, target the stumps. So many wickets have been bowled an LBW. So it's his accuracy combined with his skill that has left, you know, high quality players groping and unable to cope. And you could say that on the England side as well, with in terms of the New Zealand bowlers. I mean, Jacob Bethell got one that just shot through so low, absolutely had no chance before he was bowled. So, yeah, the pitch rating at the end of this match is going to be very, very, very interesting to see just how the ICC rates it.
1: Yeah, because there has been, like you say, a lot of talk about the pitch, and I suppose it's not just the bowlers. The pitch obviously does come into it as well, which is making it perhaps life a little bit difficult for the batters.
4: Yeah, this whole outfield and the square has been renovated over the winter here at Lord's. For the first time in 23 years, it's had a complete overhaul. And so maybe it's a case of, you know, this new revamped square not quite bedding in. But, you know, this is not the first time that, you know, teams have been a little unhappy with the surface at Lord's. But, yeah, to have this many wickets falling and to sort of have so many unplayable deliveries, so many balls that just high-quality batters are just missing, suggests it's far too heavily weighted towards the bowlers. But, yeah, you wonder how much that is due to the renovation and maybe it's just taking time for the pitch to bed in. It's been a perfect storm with the overhead conditions as well. And yeah, the bowlers have had an absolute paradise to utilise their skills. Target the stumps, batters' defences have had no reply.
1: In terms of the batters, though, England's opener Emilio Gay on his Test debut looked a little bit shaky in the first innings, didn't he? But he did make a half century in his second. Something positive for England to take from that? How have you, you know, sort of as sort of assessed his performance, Alison?
4: Yeah, very much so. And I think overall this match is gone too fast and it's too short to really make any specific judgment on England's sort of post-Ashes, you know, reset. See, not a lot has changed about the England team, and Brendan McCullum still in his job and Ben Stokes still captaining, and the lineup, yeah, Emilio Gay, the only notable change, opening at the top and making a debut alongside Ben Duckett. And I think he was really composed for his 57. He was so buoyant speaking to him after play as well, just soaking in the atmosphere of a Lord's Test, loving being in the field and hearing the roar of the crowd. But yeah, his 57 runs on a tricky surface where other way more experienced and batters like Joe Root, you know, struggled, they have been worth their weight in gold in a low-scoring game. So, yeah, he certainly will finish his opening Test match here, his debut Test, feeling like, you know, he's earned his place and he's come and he's done a good job.
1: Feeling on top of the world, I'm sure. Away from this Test, India have been in action against Afghanistan. India finishing with a huge total of 368 for the loss of three wickets. And news earlier today, Alison, that India's 15-year-old IPL star, Vaibhav Suryavanshi, has been called up for their upcoming T20 series against Ireland and England. This feels a hugely significant moment.
4: It does, doesn't it? I mean, through the IPL, we've been tracking his performances on stumps, enjoying the fervour around this kid who we saw make, you know, it burst onto the scene last season, but back it up this season. And all the questions were, right, well, when is he going to move from domestic cricket to the international fold? And when can the rest of the world get to see him with their own eyes? And there was a real buzz around the media centre here at Lord's this morning when it was announced and word started to filter around, oh, Suryavanshi's in the squad for the England and Ireland tour. Suryavanshi's going to play in England, and people genuinely excited to see this wonder kid feature for the Indian national team. And it's going to be for him, you know, another test, a quite significant test of the step up of different playing conditions, different surfaces outside of India. So yeah, huge amount of interest in who is such an exciting player.
1: Absolutely. We love stories like this as well. We've just heard on Sports World a little earlier, 19-year-old Mira Andreeva, Alison, which I know you'll be aware of, has won her maiden Grand Slam at the French Open. She first came to the fore at age 15. A lot of the talk this season has been about 15, now 16-year-old Max Dowman at Arsenal. How good is Suryavanshi, though? You know, from your perspective, like you say, you've talked a number of times about him on Stumped at this year's IPL. How good a player is he?
4: Well, in terms of the fandom that's built around him already, I mean, Virat who? He's absolutely sort of pushing up there with the icons of Indian cricket, and yet he hasn't played an international match yet. So that is the sort of level of hysteria, really, around what's done at the IPL. He won a car for his performances at the IPL. Not even old enough to drive it yet, so he certainly won't be driving that around the UK when he arrives here. But no, it's next level, and if he is able to translate this you know, prodigious early talent. And you think of how young, you know, Sachin Tendulkar was when he began playing cricket. You know, a wholly different era. T20 didn't even exist then. But Suryavanshi has the capacity to become one of the icons of the game in this modern era.
1: Wow, wow, strong words, Alison. I love it as well. Thanks for joining us from Lords. I hope you get a little play before the day is over. We'll have to wait and see. Alison Mitchell there, though, Test Match Special Commentator, and of course, BBC Stumped Presenter.

0: presenter speaking to us live from Lourdes. Let's break for the latest BBC News. Here is Eileen McHugh.
1: A Ukrainian drone commander involved in the latest attacks on St. Petersburg and its surrounding region says there was almost no Russian resistance. Yevhen Karas said it had been easy to hit the Russian targets, which include weapons and arsenals, a naval base and an oil depot and terminal. The US Defence Secretary has urged European countries to resist what he called an invasion of foreign migrants. Speaking at commemorations of the D-Day landings in Normandy, Pete Hegseth said that Europe's beaches were now being stormed by different dangerous ideologies and questioned whether governments were willing to act. Iran has accused the US of discriminatory treatment and violating its obligations as a World Cup host for refusing visas to some of its football team's delegation. Iranian state television says 15 members of the Iranian party have been refused US visas, though not the players. Pope Leo has urged politicians not to court popularity by exploiting divisions during his visit to Spain and called on them to respect human dignity. Pope Leo will meet migrants during his week-long visit, as well as victims of clerical sexual abuse. Security has been reinforced at Ebola treatment centres in eastern Congo, where health workers are battling a deadly outbreak. Additional troops have been deployed in the provincial capital Bunia and remote areas to guard health workers and medically supervised burials. State media in Armenia are reporting the arrest of six candidates for a pro-Russia party who were due to stand in Sunday's crucial general election. Reports say the Electoral Commission has approved the launch of criminal charges against the six. And Singapore has instructed three social media platforms to block access to posts it says are part of a suspected foreign influence campaign linked to China. Officials say the content promoted claims that Singapore was being overrun by Indians and risked undermining social cohesion. That's the BBC News. Now it's back to Sports World and Delith Lloyd.
0: Eileen, as ever, thank you so much. Now, the biggest ever Men's Football World Cup kicks off on Thursday at the Estadio Azteca in Mexico City. 48 teams will compete across 39 days for the chance to lift the World Cup trophy in New Jersey in the United States on July the 19th. Sports World's Lee James will be covering the tournament and now looks ahead to the action.
2: It's the biggest tournament ever, kicking off on June 11th at the Estadio Azteca in Mexico City. The holders Argentina will start as one of the favourites, along with the likes of Spain, France and Brazil. But there are some new names, with Cape Verde, Curaçao, Jordan and Uzbekistan competing in the finals for the first time ever. 104 matches will be played across three countries, with the action taking place in 16 cities, with 12 groups, all containing four teams. The top two will qualify, with the eight best third-place nations advancing to an expanded knockout phase with a round of 32. Hope you've got all that. Let's dive deeper into the tournament then with the voices you'll hear throughout, our reporters John Bennett and Manny Jasmine. Hello to you both.
3: Hi, Lee.
4: Hi, Lee.
2: Now, I forgot to mention, John, there's also the small matter of the four time zones. The 4,500 kilometres apart, the 13 different kickoff times. If you're not confused now, we soon will be, won't we?
3: It is absolutely massive, isn't it? It's the first World Cup expansion since 1998, when it went from 24 teams to 32. Now it's 48 teams, so that means more games. 104 games up from 64. And of course, that's going to lead to questions about the quality of the tournament. Does that dilute the tournament? Does it really get going in the groups? Or do we have to wait for the knockout stages for things to get dramatic? Because the eight best place, third place teams will advance. FIFA, they say that it's making the tournament truly global. You mentioned the debutants, the likes of Curaçao, Cape Verde, Jordan, Uzbekistan. And for me, working at Euros and AFCONs that have been expanded, the drama still remains, but you do worry about the entertainment levels in the group stage.
2: Yes, to borrow that American idiom, Manny, bigger is better. Is that the case with this World Cup, or could the sheer scale of the tournament mean it starts to feel a little bit bloated?
4: No, I think it's grotesque. I don't think you need 48 teams in the World Cup. You don't need 10 teams from Africa, 9 from Asia, 6 from CONCACAF. I mean, the USA didn't qualify for the 2018 World Cup because they weren't good enough. You know, there was a time where you really had to earn qualification for the World Cup. It's the most elite competition in football, but I think expanding it has turned it into something of a free-for-all, really. I mean, there are four debutants.

0: with 16 added teams. So who are the others? The others are teams who, frankly, weren't good enough to qualify last time and probably aren't good enough to qualify this time. I think the quality in the group stage will be diluted. A lot of the games will blur into one. A lot of people probably won't watch most of them. That's a shame. The World Cup is the best thing in sport, and it's been ruined, in my opinion.
1: John, what do you think? Because it does give better representation, though, to continents like Africa, like Asia, which traditionally have had very tough qualifying processes. So does it not open up the World Cup to more teams?
2: Well, there's always been an argument, and I think it's very valid, that Africa and Asia has been underrepresented. That's where I disagree with Manny. I agree with him in certain areas. I do think that the group stage is going to be diluted. But from an African perspective, it was still tough to qualify. I know there are 10 teams, but you think about Cameroon, who are traditionally the most successful World Cup team from Africa. They're not there. Nigeria, another superpower in African football, they're not there. So you had five African teams at the last World Cup, six Asian teams, would have been five, but Qatar were the hosts. 1994, you only had two Asian teams, three African teams. Now you've got nine Asian teams, 10 teams from Africa. We've mentioned the debutants. I think from Asia, Japan will be really hopeful of going far. They've beaten Germany, Brazil and England within the last 3 years. From Africa, we know that Morocco got to the semis last time around. Senegal have an amazing squad. Ivory Coast have just beaten France. So there's a real opportunity for the African teams at this World Cup.
1: And we mentioned there about the debutants. I've asked all of us to bring along one of the interviews we've done ahead of the tournament, which we will hear on More Than the Score. And John, you've been speaking to one of those debutants.
2: Yeah, an incredible story. Cap Verde qualifying for the first time. No fluke, because this has been coming for a long time. It's a population of 600,000 across 10 islands in the Atlantic Ocean. We first saw them on the international scene in 2013 at the AFCON. They only joined FIFA, though, in 1986. And yeah, they've been building towards this, and they qualified in a really tough group. They're in that group with Cameroon, finishing above them. And one of the keys to their success is finding players around the world with heritage from Cap Verde, people who have family links to the islands. One of those examples, Stephen Moriera, who plays in the USA for Columbus Crew, plays in the MLS, a former France under-21 international right back. His parents are from Cap Verde. And he's been telling me how they have made it to this World Cup after such a long wait.
3: I would say our group, our staff, we are family. And after the AFCON, the next step is the World Cup. And we have to go, especially in US. So we do everything, honestly, and like God help us too. So that's just amazing.
2: Take me back to the emotions in the qualification. I mean, there were two key games, weren't there? Beating Cameroon and then beating Eswatini. And some of the scenes, watching it from a long way away, some of the scenes we saw on social media were incredible. What was it like being in the middle of that, the nerves and the emotions?
3: I would say after Cameroon was, honestly, was amazing. The fans just being the pitch after the game we won, we was like, we qualify already. And like, it was a little bit, like, I would not say scared, but like, were we? Because we were small guys, we can't lose now anymore because like, we beat and like, everyone think we already qualified for the World Cup, but like, you have two more games. But that was just amazing to see the people face, the kids crying and everything. So that was just amazing. And after when we qualified, especially at home, all our fun was just amazing. After the party and everything was something that I'm very proud of. Both of my parents are born in Cape Verde, growing up in Cape Verde. Lady Cape Verde, like, for them, I know it's something like very, very big. All the family called them, like, congratulations, this, what he did for the country and everything. So
2: how many family members are coming over?
3: Honestly, I don't know, like, for sure, like, my mom, my dad, my brother, my close friend, but, like, it will be my aunt, my cousin, so, honestly, a lot. I can't tell you exactly how many people, but, like, yeah, for sure, a lot.
1: Stephen, I guarantee most of the family will want to be there. Stephen Moriera, then, of Cap Verde. Manny, you've also been following the four debutant nations as well. How significant for football in those countries, then, that they've been allowed to be on this world stage, they've qualified, and could they produce some surprises?
0: Well, it is significant. The fans get to see their nation play at the World Cup. I think Curaçao will surprise a few people.

0: I mean, I know there's only 150,000 people in Curaçao, but this team is taken from the 150,000 people in the diaspora. All of these players grew up in Europe. They were educated in terms of football in the Netherlands or England, coupled with Man City and the Man United academies. So forget the name Curaçao. These are serious footballers. These aren't plucky part-timers who are just there to swap shirts with famous players. I think they will go through to the next round. I don't know in which position in the group, but I do think they will go through, and they'll be the surprise debutants.
1: Manny, there have been significant political issues to contend with at previous World Cups. Clearly, though, the challenges are great this time around, with countries at war with each other taking part, fans anxious about travelling to games at a time of high tension, and the cost as well of attending being very expensive. A lot will ask, is it going to be worth it?
0: Yeah, we've never had the military of the host nation bomb the nation of one of the teams taking part. That's new, definitely. I mean, there are a lot of people who should be there but won't be there because of the cost. I know people who travel the world to follow their national teams who won't be there. Some people won't be there because they don't like Donald Trump's policies. Some people won't be there because they're worried about immigration's customs enforcement, ICE. Other people won't be there because they're not allowed. Fans from Iran and Haiti aren't allowed to travel. People from Ivory Coast and Senegal are under a partial restriction. A travel ban was lifted in May for five of the countries taking part, as long as people pay $15,000 for the bond and they have match tickets. But because it was only lifted in May, a lot of people didn't have match tickets because they didn't think they'd be allowed in. There are many, many issues with this World Cup, as there were with the last one, with Qatar's human rights record. They're really important. You know, you really can't treat people like this. But just as in Qatar, when the football starts, I think people will conveniently turn their thoughts away and look at Kane, Mbappe, Haaland and all the rest. And all of these things will be forgotten.
1: Just to say, Iran are in Group G. Second place in that group faces second from Group D, which contains the United States, one perhaps for the knockout phase. John, in contrast, though, to Qatar, in terms of travel, that was essentially based around one city, Doha. Sustainability concerns, there's a lot of air travel for teams and for fans, logistical challenges as well to get to these games.
2: The contrast to Qatar is absolutely crazy when you look at it, because that was eight stadiums separated by about an hour's drive, 43 miles. You could go to two matches on one day if you wanted. But now it's completely different. But it is back to how it used to be, really, back to Russia 2018, back to Brazil 2014, etc. But the distances that the teams will travel, Bosnia-Herzegovina, they've got it the worst. They're going to travel 3,129 miles in the group stage. And of course, you're right, there are concerns about environmental damage, sustainability. An England fan, for example, flying from London, watching every England game would generate a footprint of about 3.5 tonnes of CO2. That's the equivalent of heating an average home in the UK for 19 months. FIFA say, you know, that they've got numerous environmental initiatives to combat this, but there will be an extreme amount of criticism about the environmental impact of this World Cup.
1: And great contrasts in the environments the teams will play in. One of the players I've spoken to ahead of the tournament is South Korea's Son Heung-min, the former Tottenham forward, now plays in Major League Soccer for Los Angeles FC. He'll captain his country at his fourth World Cup. South Korea play their group games in Mexico, so they'll be playing at altitude. We'll hear how Son and the team will cope with that. First of all, though, on the honour of leading his nation again.
3: Feels like it's a dream come true again. So it doesn't matter how many World Cup you played. It is just as a footballer's dream. So being part of representing your country is always a big thing. So with the new generation, I'm looking forward to making a new history.
1: And your national team coach, Hong Myung-bo, was captain of the team in 2002 when they reached the semi-finals. You would have been, I think, what, about 10 years old at the time, Sonny, but what do you remember about that and the success they had?
3: Wow, that was crazy, crazy time in South Korea, you know. So I think Back in the day, 2002, I was probably 9 or 10.

0: as you said, and when he was on the game day, the school was stopped. Everybody was on the street, and everybody wore the red T-shirts. And it was just crazy. I remember that. And as a little kid, it was just good because I didn't have to go to school. And but yeah, I think the moments and the football history 2002 was just crazy. And yeah, the manager, I hope he can bring some good experience to the team, making another history.
1: What do you think are going to be the main challenges? You're playing your group matches in Mexico, in cities with high altitude, against the hosts in one of those games. What do you think are going to be the big challenges?
0: Probably every day is going to be a big challenge, you know. First of all, we're facing Czech Republic, Mexico, South Africa. Those that teams are really, really strong team, but and in a difficult condition that we normally never play in altitude conditions. So this is how it is, you know. But I think the biggest challenge is against us, you know. So we had to beat us first to be ready to beat the opponent. So we will work hard and we will work a lot of details. And yeah, I mean, football is all about the details and challenges. So in Mexico, yeah, it's going to be tough, of course. But every game is going to be tough because World Cup is everybody's dreams. I'm looking forward to it.
1: Yes, that's Son Heung-min, John, and talking there about that vast geographical spread of matches, the time as well, when they're going to be played in the host cities due to the extreme heat as well. Some of those matches taking place will present a real challenge, won't it, for the players, with the health concerns for the players?
2: We saw it at the last World Cup in the USA in 1994, that the heat's going to be a big problem. Stephen Moriero of Cap Verde, we heard from, plays in the MLS, and he told me that some of the European players heading to this World Cup, they're in for a shock. And we've seen, haven't we, that a group of leading scientists have warned FIFA that the health and safety measures are inadequate, and it could put players at risk of serious harm. FIFA, on the other hand, they say that they're committed to protecting the health and safety of the players. There'll be these 3-minute cooling breaks in each half. The scientists, though, called for it to be doubled to 6 minutes, but I think the heat is going to be a massive player in this World Cup, and that's why I think there will be upsets along the way.
1: Brings us on to the potential favourites then. Manny, for your interview selection, you've spoken to a member of the reigning champions, Argentina.
3: Yes, Geronimo Rulli, who is one of their goalkeepers, as he was in Qatar when Argentina won the World Cup. I asked him if that changed his life.
4: Yes, 100%. Because now each time when we go back to Argentina, the people still say thank you to us, you know, for the trophy after a long, long time. And then because there is no many players who can say they are world champions. So yes, my dream was that from child. And when I won, when I had the cup in my hands, the trophy in my hands, was the feeling I cannot explain yet.
3: The first moment when you had the cup in your hand,
4: yeah.
3: Could you believe that you were holding the World Cup?
4: No. Really, really realistic, no. It's really heavy. You see, I can say it's really heavy. You have two bodyguards watching the cup, but in the moment, I remember being in the pitch with my wife, my mom, my son, the family of my wife also, and when I remember the face of everyone, the face of the fans also.
5: Yes.
4: I swear it's something I had in my mind, and we will try to make the second time the same.
3: When you won the World Cup, there was a lot of economic problems in Argentina.
4: Yes.
3: So winning the World Cup, what did that do for the country, for all Argentines?
4: That was one of the biggest pride we had, you know. Was the first time we saw all the people in Argentina unit as one. You know, normally you have two faces in Argentina, or you are with the government or you are not with the government, you know. It's really big between one and the others. But when the national team plays, all the people are unit. It's just football, it's just how we represent the country. When we won, we saw all the people in the street, like 13 million, something like this, was something we cannot explain. And it's the day of today I remember, and I cannot believe that happened.
1: That's Argentina's World Cup winner, Geronimo Rulli. And John, what about Argentina then as the defending champions? Can they hold on to their title?
2: They were fantastic in qualifying. I think it was a 9-point margin at the top. They've got

0: some bright young talents coming through, like Paz at Como. The only difference, really, to the last squad they had, Angel Di Maria isn't there. Lionel Messi, the question is, he's 38 years old. Can he produce those same performances that he did 4 years ago? I think he can. They're going to have to use him wisely, though, in the group stage. And, of course, he knows the conditions well. He plays in the MLS. So, yeah, for me, they've got a great chance of winning it back-to-back.
1: Any last dance, surely, for Lionel Messi and Cristiano Ronaldo, two legends, combined age, though, of 79, both competing at their sixth World Cups.
2: Yeah, Memo Ochoa, one of the Mexican goalkeepers, also at his sixth World Cup, 40-year-old. Don't forget Luka Modric. I remember in 2018 when Croatia reached the final and everyone said, well, you know, what a farewell for Modric this is to play in the final. And here he is 8 years later and as fit as a fiddle. I think the thing with Argentina, Di Maria is a massive loss. I mean, he's like two players. And this squad doesn't have that many changes from the last squad. You could say that's because they're all very good and they don't need to be changed. You know, they've tried Thiago Almada in Di Maria's position. Lionel Messi, I would use him very sparingly in the group stage. They wouldn't necessarily think that they need him. I think Argentina, one of the favourites, I guess, but one of the outside favourites for me.
1: Very much the World Cup for the veterans. Seven players are aged 40 or over. Remarkable considering only seven players have previously played at all the rest of the World Cups having reached that age. What about the top seeds, though, Manny? They are the European champions, Spain. Flawless route through qualification, squad packed with talent, although fingers are being crossed for Lamine Yamal, racing to recover from his hamstring injury.
2: For the big contenders, the group stage, they really just have to turn up and keep their noses clean. They won't need Lamine Yamal against Cape Verde or Saudi Arabia. So it might be a race for the first game, but not necessarily a race for when the games start to mean something. For me, I think it's either France or Spain who will win it. I mean, their French squad is just stacked. I mean, Ekitike, for most other teams, if losing him would be a big blow. But this just means that there's a bit more of a definite place for Dembele in the team. One of those two, I think will get to the final and be very strong favourites to win it.
0: France lost to Ivory Coast in a friendly. I know you can't read too much into the pre-tournament friendlies. Lots of changes, but I am interested in the Didier Deschamps factor. So he's announced he's leaving. Zinedine Zidane will probably take over after the World Cup. What impact will that have? Sometimes it can have a negative impact. If you're not totally playing for the manager, you know he's going to leave. I think it'll have a positive impact. So I think it's going to really help the team spirit and they'll be desperate to deliver that trophy for him.
1: What about Brazil? Last of their record five World Cups, came back 22 years ago now under Carlo Ancelotti. We can't rule them out.
0: On paper, you should rule them out because they were terrible in qualifying. It was six defeats. They were fifth in the table. But how can you write them off when they've got Carlo Ancelotti in charge? He's the manager who knows how to control the egos, get the best out of individuals. And despite the fact that it's not as strong a Brazil side as we've had at previous World Cups, still an amazing talent. You think of Alisson, think of Gabriel, Casemiro, Vinicius Jr., of course, who could be one of the stars of the tournament. So, yeah, people are writing them off, but I think they'll surprise people. I think semi-finals at least.
1: We've got England, runners-up at the past two Euros, Manny. Of course, Germany, the Netherlands, or perhaps Morocco. They reached the semi-finals in 2022. Japan, perhaps the strongest of the Asian sides. I mean, cruise through qualifying. Who do you think is a little bit of an outsider?
2: I would rule out Germany. I think they've got too many holes in their team. Netherlands as well, probably. Japan, a lot of their players and the coach are talking very sincerely about winning the World Cup, but they've never reached the quarterfinals before. I'd say that's a realistic aim for them, except that in the second round, they'll probably face either Brazil or Morocco. So that's a very difficult early game for them. But the Japanese mentality is that they don't get too excited and they don't get too down. They're very, very consistent in their psychologies, and that's why so many European coaches love working with them, because they just get on with it. And they've got depth in their squad. They've got a 9-match unbeaten run against European teams, and two of their

0: teams in their group are from Europe. Last year they played Brazil, came from 2-0 down to beat them 3-2. So whilst Brazil or Morocco, you know, would be a tough game for the Japanese, Japan would also be a tough game for them.
1: And some surprises. Norway are back at the World Cup for the first time since 1998. Never gone beyond the last 16, but there's Erling Haaland, so he's always capable.
2: So many people are talking about Norway as a surprise team. I don't think we could call them a surprise team anymore. But yeah, it's been such a long time since they were at the World Cup, and they've got a lot of talent. You think of Odegaard, you think of Oscar Bob as well, Nusa, who's a really exciting player. Tough group, but I think it helps them. Their first game is against Iraq, so I think they'll get the 3 points there. They'll be through to the next stage with those 3 points, and they can relax in the two harder games against Senegal and France.
0: I think that Norway will surprise by not doing as well as people think they will.
2: The surprise team, it won't be a surprise.
1: Okay.
2: The non-dark horse.
1: I see where you're going there. Before we get to your actual predictions then, on the three hosts, Mexico, United States, Canada, I'm going to ask you both, which one do you think can go furthest?
2: USA will go furthest. I think that they'll surprise a few people. Maybe quarterfinals, looking at the possible route. So, yeah, USA for me will go the furthest.
0: The thing with the USA is they have to get to the quarterfinals as a minimum. But Mauricio Pochettino has tinkered so many times with the formation. In March, they played Portugal, lost 2-0, played Belgium, lost 5-2. And Christian Pulisic, their best player, has had a really poor season. He scored against Senegal just before the World Cup, and that was his first goal in 2026. I think there are a lot of question marks about how good USA are, and the group that they're in with Turkey, Australia and Paraguay, I think is the most open group in the tournament. I wouldn't be surprised if USA don't win that group.
1: Let's finish with your predictions then. World Cup finalists, John?
2: Spain, Argentina was my final, and I had very few surprises, and I'm really worried because I always seem to pick Switzerland as a surprise team. And I've picked Turkey before at the Euros and they've let me down. But Switzerland and Turkey, for me, they got some momentum and they were really good in qualifying. So maybe those two surprise a few people.
1: Manny?
0: I agree. Switzerland will surprise a few. I don't think they'll get as far as the final, but they may leave a few noses bloodied along their path. I also think Ecuador would be a surprise. They're very, very difficult to beat. And as I said, Curaçao, I think, will go for, you know, will go out of the group into the last 32, which a lot of people would be surprised by. And as I said earlier, in the final, France will Spain, and to win it, I would say France have been in the final in four of the last seven World Cups. That is amazing. And they know how to win. They know how to go through a tournament. And I think ultimately they'll win this one.
2: Yeah, I agree on Ecuador, by the way. Surprise team. 3 points deducted in qualifying, still finished second. And we have so hard to break down. So that they could be a surprise. But yeah, Manny's written them off in this podcast. But for me, Argentina win it back to back.
3: Well, thank you to Lee James, John Bennett and Manny Jasmi there for that World Cup preview. So exciting, just 5 days away until it all kicks off. One last sport to update you on before we say goodbye today. Day three of the Women's US Open in California will start later on Saturday. And at the halfway stage, Alison Lee and China's Ruining Yin lead at 4-under in this year's second major. Let's speak to the BBC's golf correspondent, Ian Carter. Ian, we all love a good story. And Alison Lee, playing on her return from maternity leave, is certainly that.
4: It's a remarkable story. She's got a young baby. She comes from Los Angeles, which is where the Riviera Country Club is located. And she's barely played, just played three tournaments last year. She's on a maternity exemption to be on the LPGA Tour, just four tournaments this year. She doesn't really have a great major record either. She is an American Solheim Cup player. And she played quite beautifully over the first 2 days, rounds of 70 and then 68 on a much tougher second day of this US Open. And at 4-under par, sharing the lead with a real danger woman in Ronnie Yin, the Chinese player, is a major champion, won the PGA a couple of years ago, two rounds of 69. She has the steadiness for a US Open test nonetheless. But those two at 4-under par, leading the way by a shot.
3: World number one Nelly Korda as well, searching for her maiden US Women's Open title. She had the lowest round on day two, brought her back into contention, didn't it? At 2-under. How do you rate her chances, Ian?
4: I think they're very good. She's only two shots behind. She's in the share of ninth place. It's a really

impact leaderboard. 21 players within four shots of the lead, but she's right there. And that 67 was in the toughest of the conditions. As I say, it was playing much harder on the second day.

0: in the central bank, one of the swords that Bolivar received, for example, from Peru. This sword is made with silver, but also gold, and has a lot of jewels. And even when I was a kid, I was like, hey, this is weird, because if he had this, why he died poor?
1: And to get to grips with the facts behind the headlines.
2: Of course, the internet was very, very bright and exciting then 30 some years ago. It was going to be the perfect vehicle of democracy, perfect vehicle of pluralism, where it's decentralized by design, Nobody can control it. But of course, the governments always find a way, especially with massive resources they have. There are still promises and hopes for the future that there will be less capabilities for governments to restrict people in Iran and any other countries.
1: That's all we've got time for today. If you want to let us know what you think about the show or you have questions for us, send an email to thefifthfloor@bbc.co.uk. We love hearing from you. You've been listening to The Documentary from the BBC World Service.
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3: 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In half an hour, it's time for some happy news.
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8: Welcome to The Inquiry on the BBC World Service. In 2001, Portugal decriminalised the possession and use of all illicit drugs.
9: So it was better to send a drug addict for treatment than to prison.
8: The benefits were felt almost instantly, and even the police welcomed the move.
10: Drug consumption facilities opened in Portugal in 2022. Since 2022, we had 400,000 consumptions that were taken out from the streets.
8: But now, 25 years on, new drugs and new demographics are putting the system under strain.
11: There was a huge increase in drug consumption in Lisbon after COVID, and also in migrants, many from countries where there is a culture of substance use.
8: This week we're asking, is Portugal's drugs policy in need of reform? I'm David Baker. Join me on The Inquiry after the news.
12: BBC News with Govinda Gill. A Ukrainian drone commander involved in the latest attacks on St. Petersburg and its surrounding region said there was almost no Russian resistance. Yevhen Kara said it had been easy to hit the Russian targets, which include weapons arsenals, a naval base and an oil depot and terminal.
13: We take part in many operations in north region of Russia. It's very interesting that in these days it was both operations in St. Petersburg and operations in occupied Crimea. And in both directions, north and south, we find Russia like it's our own territory. Almost no resistance, not hard to reach a target.
12: The US Defense Secretary has called on European countries to resist what he called an invasion of foreign migrants. Speaking at commemorations of the D-Day landings in Normandy, Pete Hegseth said 82 years on, Europe's beaches were being stormed by different dangerous ideologies. Many Europeans are worried by the number of migrant arrivals, but others on the continent say the arrivals are a boon to European economies. Security has been stepped up at Ebola treatment centres in eastern Congo, with extra UN peacekeepers and local police deployed. Medical staff have faced growing hostility with reports of attacks on facilities. Richard Gogoe reports.
14: The move follows threats against health workers in a region where distrust and misinformation about Ebola remain widespread. Security has been reinforced in Rwampara and Mugombolu in Ituri province after incidents targeting treatment.

0: centers and medical staff. Troops will also guard smaller clinics receiving patients and supervise imperial teams. Alongside the security push, the government and aid partners are running outreach campaigns to counter false information and build public trust in communities where cultural beliefs have shaped views on illness and death. The WHO says nearly 500 cases are confirmed, including 82 deaths in the outbreak across Central Africa.
1: A large crowd has attended the funeral of a Palestinian baby who was killed by an Israeli soldier in the occupied West Bank on Friday. Sebastian Usher is there.
2: 7-month-old Sam Fahad Abu Haikal was with his family as they were driving home from a day out in Bethlehem. Sam's father, Fahad, says they were nearing an Israeli checkpoint when they stopped for the Israeli military. He says the soldiers fired from about 10 metres away, with one shot piercing the windscreen, going through his arm and then striking the baby in the head and his wife in the face. Sam died of his wound in hospital. His mother is still being treated. Israeli military has acknowledged that the family were what it called uninvolved civilians and expressed deep sorrow over the incident, as well as saying it's under review. Fahad has responded by saying that the shooting and the death of his son cannot be called a mistake.
1: BBC News. Health officials in Gaza say Israeli strikes have hit a wedding in a tent encampment in Gaza City, killing at least 6 people. Around 15 others, including children, were wounded. Israel says it targeted terrorists without providing details. Israeli attacks have killed nearly 1,000 Palestinians in Gaza. Pope Leo has urged politicians not to seek short-term popularity by exploiting divisions and respect human dignity. Speaking at Madrid's Royal Palace, he criticised what he called the sterile simplifications often deployed in political discourse. Pope Leo will meet migrants during his week-long visit, as well as victims of clerical sexual abuse. Iran has accused the United States of discriminatory treatment and violating its obligations as a World Cup host for refusing visas to some of its national men's football team's delegation. Washington said it had refused permits to anyone linked to the Revolutionary Guards. The BBC's Poria Jaffare explains the position Iran finds itself in.
3: Although a country that bids to host the World Cup signs a memorandum of understanding with FIFA that they have to let in any players or any staff, even the countries they don't have diplomatic relationship with. For example, in the last World Cup, although Qatar doesn't have diplomatic relationship with Israel, they still have to issue visas for Israeli journalists. But when it comes to the US, they can claim this is a matter of internal national security. And that's where the FIFA jurisdiction becomes US jurisdiction. And that's how they can refuse to grant those visas.
1: Singapore's Home Affairs Ministry has instructed 3 social media platforms to block access to posts it says are part of a suspected foreign influence campaign linked to China. YouTube, Facebook and X will face restricted access. Officials say the content promoted claims that Singapore was being overrun by Indians and risked undermining social cohesion. BBC News.
4: Welcome to The Inquiry from the BBC World Service. I'm David Baker. Each week, one question, 4 expert witnesses, and an answer.
5: O problema estende-se por toda a colina. Cá em cima, o Jardim da Cerca da Graça, reabilitado em 2015, está neste estado.
4: It's a shocking sight. Images on Portugal's evening news programme, Jornal da Noite, zoom in on blood-filled syringes discarded near a children's playground in central Lisbon. Men smoke crack in the street as shoppers squeeze past. Drug dealers openly do business in side streets, just minutes away from the city's tourist attractions. And local residents are voicing their concerns. This woman, who lives in a street favoured by dealers and users, says a friend of hers has to accompany her daughter everywhere, as it's too dangerous for children to leave the house by themselves. In 2001, Portugal decriminalised the use of all drugs in the country as an alternative to the idea of waging a war on drugs. But now, 25 years on, that decision is showing its age. So for the inquiry this week, we're asking, is Portugal's drugs policy in need of reform?
6: Part 1. Rehab rather than prison.
4: Our first witness is Joana Teixeira,

0: Executive Board President of ICAD, Portugal's National Institute for Drug Addiction. By the late 1990s, drug use was rife in Portugal. Joana says that some drug users were even weaponizing used syringes.
1: Citizens were afraid because there was a lot of syringes and a lot of crimes, and sometimes the syringes were used to threat people in the streets.
0: The drug many of those people were using was heroin, which had been mainly introduced into the country in the 1970s by Portuguese soldiers returning from wars in the country's newly independent colonies.
1: They were returning from Angola, Mozambique and Guinea-Bissau, and they had been exposed to various illicit substances, and they came to Portugal and bring those substances with them.
0: This was a time of rapid social change in the country. Portugal had only just come out of almost 50 years of dictatorship, and it had gone quickly from near isolation to full exposure to European drug markets with very little preparation or infrastructure to cope. By the 1990s, an estimated 100,000 people were using heroin in the country, 1% of the country's population.
1: Addiction of heroin was spread along all classes, so poor families or the most richer families also had drug addiction problems in their families.
0: That soon turned into a public health emergency. By the end of the 1990s, more than 350 people a year were dying from drug overdoses, and the country had the highest rate of HIV infection among injecting drug users in Europe, with more than 1,000 new cases a year. It was time to act.
1: We had so big health problem and social problem in our society that the government allowed this measure in a desperate solution to see if this could really help control of the situation in our country.
0: The proposal, which had virtually unanimous cross-party support, was to change the law so that drug use was treated as a health issue rather than as a matter for the courts. And in 2001, Portugal decriminalised the possession and consumption of all illicit drugs for personal use.
1: The main purpose of the law was the basic concern to give priority to treat the offenders rather than applying sanctions. So it was better to send a drug addict for treatment than to prison.
0: And that approach still guides Portugal's drugs policy today.
1: When an individual is caught with a small amount of drugs for personal use and the police do not suspect or have evidence that this person is involved in drug selling or dealing, the drugs are apprehended and the case is sent to the Drug Addiction Dissuasion Commission. The commission makes a psychological and a social evaluation of the offender and will then apply the appropriate decision according to the profile of the individual. If the offender is not willing to undergo treatment, then the hearing is suspended and the offender is sent to the technical unit in order to convince him or her to accept treatment.
0: That technical unit comprises psychologists, addiction counsellors and social workers. But, Joana says, the key difference to how other countries deal with drug users is that they're not sent to prison.
1: They are not in custody in the commission. Commission is in the community and in health system, not in justice system.
0: And that also brings a financial benefit for the state.
1: If someone goes to jail, it's more expensive than to treat the individual.
0: Almost instantly, the new policy delivered results. By 2003, just 2 years into the programme, deaths by overdose and new cases of HIV among injecting drug users had both more than halved. But now, 25 years after decriminalisation was introduced, new drugs and new demographics are starting to challenge the way the policy works. Time for our second expert witness.
2: Part 2. The arrival of crack cocaine.
3: All the programs and the services established in the late 90s and the beginning of this millennium were addressing the big and most problematic use that was heroin.
0: Our second witness is Luis

0: Mendao, Director General of Grupo de Atavistas y Tratamientos, or GAT, a non-governmental body that works with drug users, focusing on health and harm reduction. He was also closely involved in the discussions in the 1990s that led to Portugal's decriminalization policy. GAT is based in the capital, Lisbon, in the district of Muraria, the very area of the city we heard about in the news reports at the beginning of the program. He says that while heroin use has declined, the country has seen a rise in the use of crack or crack cocaine, a smokable, highly addictive form of cocaine that produces an intense but short-lived high.
1: Currently, we have an epidemic among the poor of crack and of other stimulants. And we don't have as good medical interventions or even harm reduction tools for these new substances.
0: One of the impacts of crack has been a sharp increase in demand for GAT services. And that has been compounded by the arrival of a large number of migrants into Lisbon.
1: One of our main goals was to bring people to health care, to harm reduction, and stop injecting and smoking in the streets. And I think that until COVID epidemic, we were very successful. But there was a huge increase in drug consumption in Lisbon after COVID that was concentrated more in people that did relapse in drug use and also in migrants. And many, many of them are also from countries where there is a tradition, a culture of substance use. And when they go out in the streets, lose their jobs, are in very precarious situations, the consumption tends to increase.
0: One of the services GAT offered until recently were two consumption rooms, one for injecting users and the other for people who smoke drugs, where users could take drugs in a safe environment and have access to information and support. But 2 years ago, the organization had to shut the smoking room down due to overdemand.
1: The problem is that our facilities are very, very small. 90% of the people consumption in the streets are smoking with pipes, crack, and other drugs. And we don't have physical capacity to attend the smokers in the consumption room. There were moments when we had 200 people on the streets waiting in line to enter for smoking. And this is creating no safety for anyone.
0: And he'd like to see more consumption rooms like GAT's opened around the city. But funding is hard to come by. Portugal's economic crisis and subsequent austerity measures in the early 2010s led to budget cuts for drug services. And current issues like the rising cost of living have contributed to a shift in people's focus.
1: The investment is too small. Currently, drug use is very low in the priorities for the Portuguese population. So politicians tend to not invest in something that is not in the center of the media debate.
0: And not everyone, of course, would welcome the idea of a drugs consumption room near where they live. But Luis says, after some initial resistance, GAT's relations with its neighbours are now good.
1: It's old people mainly that live there because the houses became too expensive. So they were very suspicious. They said, we don't want a service next door. But also the people using drugs that were hired and work in Moraria were very gentle to these old people. And they helped them with the shops, things that they buy. And after probably 6 months, this old lady, as the head of the group, saying that we approve your presence here and that you are contributing to our safety for the well-being of these poor people that are using drugs, etc. So this is something that we are very proud.
0: Luis is convinced of the value of consumption rooms like GATS, not only to get drug users off the streets, but to help them rebuild their lives. And he's open about his desire to see drugs.

0: drugs not just decriminalised, but available in a way that undermines the dealers.
1: In part, we need to go further on providing more places, one-stop shop with the different services, including consumption. We need to offer also services to drug checking, because we have huge problems with the quality of the street drugs. And we need to increase the legal possibility of sale places for cannabis or medical prescription or other ways of access to medical products. So in order to take out the power of the narco-crime that is invading our societies.
0: How optimistic are you that we will see that future in Portugal?
1: I am skeptical, but I believe that we are right and that we need to bring the better among us and the best knowledge together to go, be it in small reforms, be it in a more complete system. We need to go there.
2: Part 3, Fighting Crime.
3: Portugal is not different from other parts of Europe. Right now we have an increasing number of cases with cocaine because there is a huge number of seizures in Europe. There are a lot of individuals that are consuming a huge amount of doses daily.
0: Our third witness is António Leitão da Silva, a police superintendent and the chief of police in Braga, a region in the northwest of Portugal. Before that, he was based in Porto for 18 years. He says that drugs are now more visible on Portugal's city streets.
3: I have to say that the public exposure right now is higher than it was in the past. If you have more drugs circulating, few support structures for supervised consumption facilities, and less investment, inevitably you will see more drug consumptions taking place in public spaces. And if we have an increase of drug users, most likely we're going to have an increase, I'm not talking about just the petty crimes, but property crimes.
0: Drugs may be decriminalized, but they're still illegal. Police still have the powers to stop and search. The difference, as we heard from our first witness, is that anyone caught with drugs is referred to the Dissuasion Commission to hopefully access treatment. Separating users from dealers, however, is not straightforward.
3: Most of the drug users dash dealers. They are carrying small amounts of drugs that they can usually justify that is for their own consumption. It requires a little bit more of effort from the police side just to gather evidence saying that this particular individual is not just carrying drugs for their own consumption, but for drug dealing. But if you have enough evidence, we can put him or her straight to the criminal system.
0: What is the attitude amongst your police colleagues to decriminalisation? Do they all welcome it, or is there some resistance?
3: I think that this will require a change of the police mindset, and probably is a challenge for a generation of police officers, because, you know, the police mind is not something that you switch immediately. But at this stage, well, my police officers are not facing drug users as they did before 2001.
0: He himself remains a strong supporter of Portugal's drug decriminalization policy.
3: It would be a huge step back if someone would change the law, because we are talking about human beings, we are talking about a disease much more than a criminal activity. Unfortunately, all of us, we have connections from our family, from our friends. We have always identified an individual that has problems with drugs.
0: And although he acknowledges that the policy is not without its challenges, he's confident the country is heading in the right direction, especially compared with other countries in Europe. In 2021, the latest figures that are available, Portugal had 11 drug-induced deaths per million people. Ireland, by contrast, had 82.
3: I know that this debate surrounding supervised consumption rooms remain complex and sometimes controversial. I know that there are critics that usually argue that these facilities may normalize drug use or maybe create concerns within local communities. But I tend to believe that the harm reduction measures grounded in public health evidence aim to protect both individual and society as a whole. For example, the drug consumption facilities in Lisbon, they just opened in 2021, and in

0: Porto in 2022. In Porto, since 2022, there were 400,000 consumptions made inside of this facility. That means we had 400,000 consumptions that were taken out from the streets. If we compare our numbers, for example, drug-related deaths with other countries, well, our system at the end of the day works.
1: So if it does indeed work, why hasn't Portugal's approach been replicated elsewhere? Time for our final witness.
2: Part 4, exporting the model.
3: The interest in Portugal in the last 25 years has been extraordinary.
1: Our fourth witness is Keith Humphreys, professor of psychiatry at Stanford University in the US, and a specialist in addiction and drug policy.
3: At the same time, usually when people have said, we're doing what Portugal did, they've often done something different. So there's the real Portuguese policy, and then there's the Portuguese policy as translated to different nations around the world.
1: One of the problems replicating Portugal's policy elsewhere, he says, is that Portugal is a conservative society. And whatever the law says, there is social pressure not to do drugs.
3: Our behavior is shaped by both law and culture. Portugal is a country that was a dictatorship in living memory, has a Catholic-inflected communitarian culture, strong families. Often, it's not just that your parents live down the street, but also that they're going to keep a watch over you, and if you use drugs on the street, your mom might find out. In other countries where families are more scattered, where there's more of an ethic of you should do your own thing, the law forbidding drug use could be much more consequential. And that's been forgotten as people have adapted from Portuguese policy to other places.
1: A case in point, he says, is the state of Oregon in the Pacific Northwest in the United States, which decriminalized drug possession in 2020, only to reverse the policy in 2024.
3: Oregon adopted what at least the activists claimed was the Portuguese model, although they didn't bring over all of it. Possessing, using drugs in small amounts was essentially legalized. Possessing large amounts of drugs, for example, potentially for sale, was made a much less serious offense. Any pressure to seek services was eliminated, and there was supposed to be an investment of money into more care for people who had problems with drugs, although that, for the most part, didn't actually happen. And it was done in a state that has a pretty individualistic and libertarian culture. So it wasn't a perfect translation in that sense. And that may have accounted for why the results were so disappointing.
1: One of the issues was that drug users in Oregon were mostly taking fentanyl, an extremely powerful opioid. And that, combined with the state's hyper-liberal culture, led to catastrophic results.
3: At a time when violent crime was dropping in the United States, it went up in Oregon. At a time when property crime was dropping in the United States, it went up in Oregon. Oregon had the fastest increase of overdoses out of all 50 states. Those are the official statistics. But the other thing that may have mattered even more, as I saw when I went to Oregon quite often during this time, was just the decay of community life. So more people, you know, wanting to take their kids to the park, but you couldn't take your kids to the park because the park was full of people using and dealing drugs. Not being able to walk down sidewalks in some towns because people were laying on the sidewalk unconscious from drug use. Those kinds of things reversed what was once a popular policy into something that people became quite strongly in favor of repeal, which in fact is what happened.
1: That sounds a lot like a more extreme version of the kind of scenes we heard about in the news report from Lisbon at the beginning of this program. But Keith is still sure that Portugal has been right to treat drugs policy as a social rather than a criminal issue.
3: Drug addiction is often referred to as a wicked problem in the sense that it is extremely hard to solve and touches many different sectors at once. So intertwined with it are problems in housing, in employment, in mental health, in family breakdown. And therefore, the extent progress has been made on it through the years, it has tended to be when governments have made it a priority and made a lot of different agencies that usually don't work together actually join up and exert a concerted response to it.
1: Keith recognizes that Oregon's experience has given drugs decriminalization a bad name.
3: At the moment, liberal approaches to drug use, I'd say, are in the shadow. When a policymaker from somewhere in the U.S. or another country calls me and says, we'd like you to help us, we're changing our drug policy, but we don't want to be like Oregon. And that's the watchword for failure. That has set back efforts in this area, I think, pretty severely.
1: So to return to our question,

0: Portugal's drugs policy in need of reform? Well, drug deaths and HIV infections are still far below the levels the country was facing before 2001. And the policy has taken a huge number of people out of the country's criminal justice system. But as we've heard, it does need tweaking. The arrival of crack cocaine and increasing homelessness in places like Lisbon and Porto are making life miserable for many people who live in those cities. And that has put pressure on a system that was designed for a very different world. In 2001, Portuguese politicians and activists came together to design a policy that would lift the country out of a severe drugs crisis. Perhaps it's now time for new voices to start shaping how the next 25 years will be managed. Thank you for listening to The Inquiry from the BBC World Service. 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Try Are Orcas OK? Or maybe Should We Mine the Moon? Just search for The Inquiry and hit subscribe so you don't miss an update. This episode of The Inquiry was written and presented by me, David Baker. The producer was Jill Collins, editor Tom Bigwood, and technical producer Toby James.
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3: I'm Lutando Zingela. I'm going to be part of the lineup on that stage. But why is a hip-hop gig happening in the middle of rural South Africa? And what is the Black Power Station?
4: 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I said, build it, they will come.
3: The Black Power Station is up on a hill above Makanda in South Africa's Eastern Cape. That's the province that produced Nelson Mandela. Come with me to meet the young South African artists for whom hip-hop is more than music.
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3: And hear the story behind one of the world's most extraordinary venues in the Black Power Station, I Rap What I Like.
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6: Coming up on The Happy Pod, two major advances in cancer care. First, the DNA test, which could spare millions of breast cancer patients from going through chemotherapy. Plus, a new pill, which could double the survival time for people with advanced pancreatic cancer. Also, find out how one audience member ended up on stage with an orchestra and the man trying to become the first physically disabled astronaut to reach orbit. All of that and more uplifting stories after this news summary.
7: BBC News with Chris Aldridge. A Ukrainian drone commander involved in the latest attacks on St. Petersburg and its surrounding region says there was almost no Russian resistance. Ukraine fired hundreds of drones on the final day of the prestigious International Economic Forum, hosted annually by Russia's second city. The US Defense Secretary has urged European countries to resist what he called an invasion of foreign migrants. Pete Hegseth was speaking at commemorations of the D-Day landings in Normandy. Security has been stepped up at Ebola treatment centres in eastern Congo, with extra UN peacekeepers and local police deploying in the town of Bunia and remote areas to protect patients, health workers and burial teams. Medical staff have faced growing hostility, with reports of attacks on facilities. Reports from Ethiopia say a drone strike has hit the northern Tigray region, raising fears of renewed conflict. The Tigray People's Liberation Front says the strike targeted its forces near the Eritrean border on Friday, causing casualties and damage to property. Pope Leo has urged politicians not to seek short-term popularity by exploiting divisions and respect human dignity. Speaking at Madrid's Royal Palace before King Felipe at the start of his visit to Spain, he criticised what he called the sterile simplifications often deployed in political discourse. The Israeli military says it launched 150 strikes on southern Lebanon over the past 48 hours. It targeted what it said were sites connected to Hezbollah. Health officials in Gaza say Israeli strikes have hit a wedding in a tent encampment in Gaza City, killing at least six people. Israel says it targeted terrorists without providing details. And hundreds of people have gathered at a nature reserve on the coast of Albania to protest against a luxury beach resort project linked to President Trump's son-in-law, Jared Kushner. BBC News.
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0: I'm Holly Gibbs, and in this edition, two major medical breakthroughs for cancer patients. First,
1: I just said, does that mean no chemo? She said, yes, no chemo. And I almost leapt for joy. If there'd been a bottle of champagne there, I would have opened it. That's how wonderful it was. It was one of the best feelings.
0: The new DNA test, which could spare millions of people with breast cancer from having chemotherapy. And the drug, which doubles the survival time for patients with advanced pancreatic cancer.
2: For us to be able to see a median overall survival of 13.2 months, which is double that we get with chemotherapy, it's unprecedented in the world of pancreatic cancer.
0: Also on this podcast, is there a pianist in the house?
3: I got into it, embraced it, and just thought, look, you're on stage. It's an hour of music. These are world-class musicians and a two-time Academy Award-winning conductor. Just enjoy it. Try your best. And I think it went pretty well.
0: Find out how this audience member ended up on stage. Plus, the man trying to become Europe's first physically disabled astronaut to go into orbit.
4: The dream is to fly to space. I would love that opportunity. I'm in a position where I am assignable to a mission, should a mission become available.
0: And we hear about slow food, the opposite of fast food. We start with a breakthrough that is expected to save millions of people with breast cancer from having to go through chemotherapy. The new DNA test can distinguish between patients who are likely to benefit from the treatment and those who are not, meaning those who receive a low score can avoid chemotherapy and be treated in other ways. The study followed more than 4,000 women over the age of 40 in six countries with the most common form of the disease. It found two-thirds could safely skip chemotherapy with no change to their outcomes. Aileen Pritchard was one of them.
1: I know exactly where I was standing. I can remember it like it was yesterday. The nurse telling me that I was in this low range. And I just said, does that mean no chemo? She said, yes, no chemo. And I almost leapt for joy. If there'd been a bottle of champagne there, I would have opened it. That's how wonderful it was. It was one of the best feelings. The weight lifting off your shoulders, the just your whole life ahead of you back to normal again, instead of worrying constantly. And I knew there were trials going on for various things all the time. So I was very happy to join it to help everybody else. The only chance I was going to get of not having chemo. So there was personal reasons and bigger reasons. You know, science needs everybody to join in wherever we can. So I'm very proud to have been part of it.
0: My colleague Owen Bennett-Jones spoke to Professor David Miles, who was involved in this research.
5: What this study will allow us to do is to say to patients that they can safely avoid the use of chemotherapy following surgery. And we can have a lot of confidence in that because essentially this test was tested in a very large study. It means that many, many women with breast cancer who were previously exposed to chemotherapy, knowing that there'd be a small benefit, we can now confidently predict many patients will get no benefit at all, and therefore there's no need for them to have the chemotherapy. Either they're not getting a recurrence, or their particular sort of cancer is not terribly sensitive to chemotherapy. We know from tests done on breast cancers, which cancers will respond to hormone treatment, which cancers will respond to Herceptin. But we have no idea who responds best to chemotherapy, or most importantly, who doesn't really need chemotherapy. And that's the key finding of this study. And I think it's going to change practice UK and worldwide.
6: Now, the DNA is a very early indicator of a problem ahead, isn't it? That's another point about this.
5: That's exactly right. And what really this test is doing, the Prosigna test, is taking a snapshot of the DNA of the cancer that is removed from the patient. So the patient doesn't need any additional tests. It's simply that the pathology department will send the tissue away for this test, and it looks at various genes expressed in that tumour and helps us figure out who will not benefit from chemotherapy. Those with higher scores on this Prosigna test, they will need chemotherapy, but we can now confidently define a large population of women who simply aren't going to benefit and don't need to go through all that unpleasantness for no benefit at all.
6: Enormous amounts of money have been spent on cancer research over, the last 30 years. And at the beginning, there was all this talk

0: of, you know, a cure. And it's not been like that, has it? It's been lots of significant but not enormous advances, lots of little advances.
1: Owen, I think you're absolutely right. I've been in the field of oncology for 40 plus years now, and the steps that we make are very, very small. And cure is a word that many of us still struggle with. I think what has really importantly developed in the last couple of decades is actually doctors doing less. So, for example, the surgeons doing less radical surgery. And now we've got a stage where we used to fire chemotherapy to 100 women to benefit 10, knowing that 90 didn't need it, either because it wasn't going to help or because they were a good risk anyway. And now we are backing off. So what is so important about this study is that it's a test of the test. We can reliably say that with a low score on this test, chemotherapy is not going to be helpful. And that is a massively important step. So you're right. The research is about escalating treatments and making small steps forward. But at the same time, it's recognizing and helping to recognize those patients who aren't going to benefit. And that's just as important.
0: All this research has been presented in terms of breast cancer. Mm. But if a breast cancer tumor gives off this DNA you can detect, surely every tumour would, or am I wrong, other tumours would do it as well?
1: I think other tumours will do, yes. And I mean, you know, there's no doubt that these platforms are being applied in other tumour types as well. So the sense is, you know, let's not just keep piling and piling on treatments where we know in many cases they won't help. So I think, you know, the step going forward really is very much about targeting our understanding of the biology of cancer as a whole, let alone breast cancer. And it's by exploiting that understanding that we can make better and more finessed decisions about treatment.
0: How quickly will this be rolled out, do you think, that women who are facing chemo might think, you know, I might not need to do it?
1: I would hope that in the coming months, you know, we're going to get approval for this, you know, get it costed, get it presented and understand what the impact for our patients is going to be.
2: That was oncologist David Miles. And this study on limiting the use of chemotherapy was presented at a major conference in Chicago last weekend. It wasn't the only breakthrough announced by scientists gathered there. They also revealed they'd found a daily pill that could double the survival time for people with advanced pancreatic cancer. Here's the BBC's health editor, Hugh Pym.
3: Pancreatic cancer can be diagnosed very late, it sometimes is, because the symptoms are so hard to detect. So patients can, on occasions, be told they've only got months to live. So the new drug, Diraxonrasib, that is a drug which targets a mutated gene. Now that mutation gets the gene to get the cancer cells to spread, if you like. So the drug reverses that. So that is quite a significant piece of science. And what the trial found was that amongst 500 patients with advanced cancer, the spread to other organs had taken place. But the survival time of those who had the drug had more than doubled to 13 months, which was very significant. It doesn't sound very much, but a doubling is important. And there were fewer side effects than with chemotherapy, which is the only other option at that stage. And there are cancer experts in other fields saying there could be applications here for research on other cancers.
2: Rachna Shroff is the chief of hematology oncology at the University of Arizona Cancer Center. She explains how the drug works.
4: This drug in particular sends a signal, if you will. It basically blocks the overactivation of the RAS signaling pathway and prevents cancer progression. So it's a targeted therapy, specifically targeting that really important cancer pathway. This is a absolutely monumental breakthrough for pancreatic cancer. You know, we don't normally see treatments that double survival rates. And so in the setting of stage 4 pancreatic cancer in patients who have already received chemotherapy, we normally have incremental gains with additional chemotherapy regimens that we use. And so for us to be able to see a median overall survival of 13.2 months, which is double that we get with chemotherapy, it's unprecedented in the world of pancreatic cancer. the world of drug development is moving at a breakneck speed right now for cancer, thankfully. And so there's all kinds of different classes of drugs right now that all are attacking

0: attacking cancer cells in different ways to really get smarter than the cancers themselves.
1: Rachna Shroff. Moving on now, what would you do if you were the conductor of an orchestra and midway through the performance, your pianist becomes too ill to continue? Appeal to the audience, maybe? Take a listen to this.
2: Anybody like an amazing sight reader? You can sight read? Sight read? Okay. You want to join us?
1: The hiccup came during a concert performance of the Hollywood musical La La Land, led by the Oscar-winning Justin Hurwitz. Luckily for its few thousand attendees, Sterling Nasser, a 21-year-old student, was in the audience and willing to take on the challenge. He spoke to my colleague Evan Davis.
3: Well, I went to go see the movie La La Land in concert, conducted by Justin Hurwitz. You know, they play the movie on a big screen and then have an entire Philharmonic Orchestra there to play the score alongside with it. It's a beautiful concert, beautiful movie. Obviously, I've been a longtime fan of Justin Hurwitz's work. Got through the first act, got through a very long interval, which was about 40 minutes or so. And I think the audience could start to sense that perhaps something was a little off. And then Justin Hurwitz himself came out at the end of the interval and said that they had lost their keys two player. And then he asked the question, is anyone in the audience a good enough sight reader?
4: Right. And you can play piano and sight read.
3: Yes, I've been playing for a long time. And yeah, I guess to some degree sight read, and I was lucky enough I put my hand up for it.
4: Did you have any reservations about putting your hand up?
3: A few. I had a friend with me who I was going to see the movie with, my friend Scarlett, who championed me and put my hand up, and I really owe so much of it to her that I got down there. But you kind of just have to not think about it and just think, look, it's a great opportunity and just go for it, you know?
4: Now, tell us how it went. So you know the film and you love the music, so it wasn't like the first time you'd ever heard it. But how did it go?
3: No. I think it went pretty well. I was certainly a bit nervous for the first 10 minutes, but I got into it, embraced it, and just thought, look, you're on stage. It's an hour of music. These are world-class musicians and a two-time Academy Award-winning conductor. Just enjoy it. Try your best. And I think it went pretty well. The other musicians on stage were so, so supportive. And I got to have a chat with Justin Hurwitz after, and I think he seemed pretty appreciative of it.
4: And there's one little bit, I think it's, you had to kind of riff a little bit. It was really, let's call it the solo bit, where you're kind of almost on your own and Ryan Gosling's in the film and you can see his hands on the keyboard.
3: Yeah, the bit you're referring to is the John Legend number in that film, Start a Fire, where my seat that I filled in for has a big synthesizer solo that's meant to exactly mimic what Ryan Gosling is playing in the film. And it's this heavily notated, very technical solo that when I sort of turned the page and saw it there, I thought to myself, I'm not going to be able to sight read this correctly on the first go to us. So I took a bit of a creative liberty and just thought, I'm just going to improvise it. And that's what I did.
4: I'm guessing the audience were appreciative of your efforts, Sterling.
3: Oh, look, I guess so. Maybe like I'm just very grateful that I could contribute in some small capacity to, you know, keep the show going. Everyone's, you know, paid a lot of money to be there. It was their Saturday night, and it would be a shame if it had to be tainted or the show had to be cancelled. So I'm very glad that I just got to keep it going and support such a great orchestra.
1: 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Coming up on The Happy Pod.
5: Anytime you go into the mountains, you do know that there is a chance that you do not come home. But I think at the same time, my friends and family wanted me to fulfill my passions, to live my dreams, and to do, you know, what was important to me, especially given my diagnosis.
1: The woman who didn't let incurable cancer stop her climbing Mount Everest. You're listening to The Happy Pod. A British man is hoping he will become the first person with a physical disability to go and live and work in space. John McFall lost his leg when he was 19, but he hasn't let that stop him, as Lewis Coombs reports.
6: When I was a kid, I never actually dreamt of being an astronaut.
7: Amazing!
6: The fact that I don't fit that typical picture of what we all grow up thinking that astronauts look like, I think that's quite important.
8: John McFall is already a man on a mission.
6: This is about so many aspects of life, so many people in so many different roles where people think that they're just associated with able-bodied people. And that's not the case. To be able to be part of that and communicate that and try and spread that word, you know, it's a great position to be in.
8: After losing his right leg in a motor

0: bike accident when he was 19. John has gone on to become a Paralympian at the Beijing Games, winning a bronze medal, and an orthopedic surgeon, helping others to fulfill their own dreams. Now heading into space would be a world first.
1: We are setting a precedent. We have absolutely no idea how someone with an amputation will cope doing the day-to-day tasks, living and working and moving around the space station. And that's going to be a huge part of learning and or our ambition to understand how that's going to work.
0: With support from the UK Space Agency for the past 3 years, John has been training at the European Astronaut Centre in Cologne.
2: Ignition and liftoff.
0: He's now been deemed medically fit to become the first astronaut with a prosthetic in space.
1: It's really exciting. It's really exciting for me, but it's also really exciting for human spaceflight in general. And it really represents this change in mindset that actually, you know, astronauts don't have to look like this typical, perfect, able-bodied individual.
0: As part of his training, John has received help from the Airability charity, based at Blackbush Airport in Hampshire.
3: Here we are in the Airability hangar. How crucial have they been in your training journey?
1: Being able to fly light aircraft, the skills associated with that, there is a huge amount of crossover with those skills and the living and working as an astronaut. It's the judgment, the task prioritization, the hand-eye coordination, the communication. There is so much overlap, and uniquely, Airability provides a fantastic platform for me to be able to do that.
0: John's now waiting to be assigned a mission that will help break down barriers further for potential astronauts to come.
1: The dream is to fly to space. It really is, and I would love that opportunity. I'm in a position where I am assignable to a mission, should a mission become available, and I hope that in the next few years, or certainly by the end of the decade, we'll see the first European astronaut with a physical disability living and working on the International Space Station.
4: John McFaul ending that report by Lewis Coombs. Let's take a moment to slow down and think of food. Slow food, to be exact. It's a term that's becoming increasingly popular to sum up the opposite of fast food. Locally grown ingredients cooked from scratch and enjoyed with no distractions. Across Africa, there are now 3,500 slow food gardens, 350 of which are in Malawi. Mary Segula has been finding out more about them, starting with a visit to a school near the capital, at lunchtime of course.
5: I see some students walking along the corridors of the school. Some are having their lunch under a tree. I'm here to meet Victoria Chatambalala, who teaches both biology and agriculture. She has made it her mission to teach her students about slow food.
6: As you can see here, we have examples of the local plants.
5: Around 15 students are sitting in rows of desks. In front of them is a table loaded with local crops. Green wild spinach, purple turnips, and brown cassava, which is a root vegetable. A year ago, her school joined the Slow Food Gardens in Africa scheme. The Malawi branch provided them with seeds, equipment, and advice on how to create their own sustainable garden. Victoria takes me outside to show me the results.
6: I'm standing right in the middle of this beautiful garden with about 20 beds with assorted vegetables.
5: 60 students volunteer to look after the garden. The students say they are growing traditional crops because these have evolved to survive in the region and so need less water than other vegetables.
7: We've grown sweet potatoes, cassava, pumpkins, and also mustard.
6: Okay. So how do you prepare the soil?
7: Okay, simple. We clear the side, remove bushes, and make the ridges so that they can be planted.
5: As well as taking cuttings to grow more plants, they use a plant called mpongabwi or camphor basil to keep away pests. For manure, they use chicken pellets collected from nearby villages.
6: In most communities here in Malawi, most people like growing exotic plants. They contain a lot of chemicals. You talk of pesticides harming the bodies of many people. So here,
8: they have taken the skill of growing.

0: Eating local plants, which is something that Slow Food is encouraging.
1: Their produce is used in school lunches, and lots of the children say they have been inspired to start a garden at home. It seems the project has been very successful in inspiring the next generation.
2: Do we have anyone among us that would like to be a farmer?
3: Yes.
2: 20 farmers?
0: Yes.
1: Slow Food has also started up something called an earth market right on my doorstep in Blantyre in southern Malawi. It's actually a store in the middle of the main market. On the morning I visit, it is being run by Steve Banda, who shows me around.
4: Everything you see here is the local variety. We have customers here from lodges and big restaurants that give us orders to supply local vegetables. Before this, we could only farm for consumption with no profit at all. Now we're able to realize profits.
1: The store is shared by 5 rotating communities and sells produce from around 100 farmers over the year. Many of the customers are from local restaurants. These include Chef Christopher Sandrak, who is part of another Slow Food network called the Cooks Alliance. It is made up of more than 1,000 chefs around the world who commit to using local, biodiverse produce.
5: I loved to join the Cooks Alliance because of the privilege for me to gain more knowledge and insights from different professionals as well within our industry. This is a produce from the good motherland. So we believe that food is medicine. So we're not just giving them the food for them to eat and fill up their tummy, but we know we're taking good care of their health as well.
6: Chef Christopher Sandrak ending that report by Mary Segula. And you can hear more about the benefits of slow living on People Fixing the World, wherever you get your BBC podcasts. We end with a story about a woman who has reached the summit of Mount Everest despite living with stage 4 incurable cancer. Dr. Shauna Burke becomes the first woman to do so, as Branka Lesadisa reports.
7: Reaching the peak of Mount Everest is one of the most challenging of human feats. Sub-zero temperatures, high altitude, dangerous terrain. Many attempt it and fail. Others don't make it back at all. So naturally, when Shauna Burke, a professor at Leeds University, told friends and family she was planning to do it, the reaction was mixed. Not least because Shauna has stage 4 cancer.
8: Anytime you go into the mountains, you do know that there is a chance that you do not come home. But I think at the same time, my friends and family wanted me to fulfill my passions, to live my dreams, and to do, you know, what was important to me, especially given my diagnosis.
7: Shauna isn't a first timer. She successfully reached the summit in 2005, but that was before her diagnosis. In 2024, Shauna was told by doctors she had stage 4 breast cancer. Since then, she has undergone a double mastectomy, liver surgery, and radiotherapy.
8: Currently, I'm on maintenance therapy, so I'm on drugs that are helping to prevent the cancer from spreading further within my body. I'm monitored very closely, so at the moment, every 3 months, I do have an MRI. So, you know, we hold on to hope. We new treatments, new advances in the treatments are happening every day. And so we just hope that I can live as long as possible with the disease.
7: Shauna has accepted that she'll spend the rest of her life battling cancer, but she refuses to let it stop her from doing what makes her feel most alive. For her, that means climbing mountains.
8: The mountains are a passion of mine. The Himalayas in particular, they're the most beautiful mountain range in the world. And when I received my diagnosis, it was very much about reprioritizing my life and trying to figure out what was important to me. And returning to the mountains was definitely something that I wanted to do to fuel my soul.
7: Together with researchers, Shauna underwent intensive training and monitoring.
8: I spent 12 weeks in a high-altitude chamber working very closely with colleagues at Leeds Beckett University, where I was very closely monitored to see what was happening to my body as I was acclimatizing in preparation for climbing Everest. In addition, I also spent 4 days in the gym lifting weights, and 3 days a week I spent doing aerobic-based exercise, building my endurance to ensure that I was ready both psychologically as well as physically.
7: After that, it was time to make the climb. On May 23rd, 2026, Shauna successfully reached the peak of Mount Everest. becoming the first woman with incurable cancer to ever do.

0: so.
1: It was just an incredible feeling. I couldn't believe it. To be honest, it's taken a while for me to process the fact that I managed to get back there 21 years later after I first stood on the summit. But it was an incredible feeling of just pure

Telugu is one of the sweetest languages spoken in southern part of India. It is also called as Italian of the East due to its melodic sounding. A phrase in Telugu can be sung in 64 different ways. Listen Telugu songs that are rich in music and meaning on Namaste Telugu. 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

0: Good morning. Welcome to Radio Church this Sunday morning. I'm Anne Thompson, Presbyterian minister here in town, and with me today is Moira Thompson. Our theme for today is winter. How do we approach the season of winter? Do we mourn the passing of summer's warmth and autumn's golden glow? Do we live in fear of shortened days, long nights, and the cold of the coming days? Or does the winter remind us of the wonderful rhythm of God's creation? Seeds sown in spring have grown, fruited, and provided for our needs. Deciduous trees that provided shelter and shade have now shed their leaves, which will rot down and provide nutrients for the coming year. Plants in our gardens, which have seemingly died, lie dormant within the ground, ready to emerge and bring us joy in the spring to come. The countryside sleeps in winter, and within it lies all the potential of spring and summer and autumn. And so we say, you are worthy, our Lord and God, to receive glory and honour and power, for you created all things, and by your will they were created and have their being. This is the God we serve, a God of love, of healing and power. Alleluia.
1: This is the God we serve, a God who loves us with a Father's love.
0: Alleluia. This is the God we serve, a God who laughs as we laugh.
1: Alleluia. This is the God we serve, a God who suffers as we suffer.
0: Alleluia. This is the God we serve, a God who brings light into dark places.
1: Alleluia. This is the God we serve, a God who brings warmth into hearts that are chilled.
0: Alleluia. This is the God we serve, a God who sees within us the potential of spring.
1: Alleluia.
0: Our first song today, For the Beauty of the Earth.

0: Let's pray. There is a winter in all of our lives, a chill and darkness that makes us yearn for days that have gone, or put our hope in days yet to be. Loving God, you created seasons for a purpose. Spring is full of expectation, buds breaking, frosts abating, and an awakening of creation before the first days of summer.
1: In summer, the sun gives warmth and comfort to our lives, reviving aching joints, bringing colour, new life, and crops to fruiting.
0: Autumn gives nature space to lean back, relax, and enjoy the fruits of its labour, mellow colours in sky and landscape, as the earth prepares to rest.
1: Then winter, cold and bare as nature takes stock, rests, unwinds, sleeps until the time is right.
0: An endless cycle, and yet a perfect model. We need a winter in our lives, a time of rest, a time to stand still, a time to reacquaint ourselves with the faith in which we live and breathe. It is only then that we can draw strength from the one in whom we are rooted. Take time to grow and rise through the darkness into the warm glow of your sun springtime, to blossom and flourish, bringing colour and vitality into this world, your garden.
1: Thank you, loving God, for the seasons of our lives. Amen.
0: Shirley Murray wrote a hymn, "Our Life Has Its Seasons," and we're going to listen to it now.

0: Winter, a time of rain and wetness. The days are short and cold. The deciduous trees are bare. Winter, a time for cutting away dead wood from roses and pruning unwanted branches from grapevines. Winter, a time for shaping things and tying up the waste. Winter, a time for clearing, cool and passionless.
1: Yet in this time there is still growth. The flower withers to form the seed case, just as souls need to be emptied before they can be filled to overflowing. Under the earth, tubers shrink and turn inside out, sending up the shoots that will flower and sending down the anchoring roots. Underneath everything, in the darkness, new light is seething, yearning to break through the surface. The husks fall away from the seed, and the ticking kernel begins to shoot.
0: Our next song is definitely a winter song, in the bleak midwinter. But it also reminds us of all that God has given us in Jesus. Jesus came to live as one of us, showing us the face of God in a human being. And it challenges us. What can I give him, poor as I am?

0: In our reading today from John's Gospel, Jesus has come up to Jerusalem for the last time. He and his disciples had come with the crowds of faithful Jews to celebrate the Passover. But Jesus knew, and his disciples knew, and the crowd knew, that the authorities were uniting in opposition to his mission, and that his life was threatened. As Caiaphas, the high priest, had said to the Jewish council, "It is better for you to have one man die for the people than to have the whole nation destroyed." And Caiaphas spoke more truth than he knew. Jesus knew that he walked towards his death as he entered Jerusalem. Yet he trusted God with his death as he had trusted God through all of his life. He was certain that God's plan was not to conquer the world through the power of coercion or domination, but through the power of love, even though the power of love looks like utter vulnerability, submitting to the violence that comes against it. Jesus believed in God, trusted God to do for him what had been promised, to bring new life out of his dying, so that like a seed buried in the ground through winter, his death would produce a harvest of new life. And Jesus invites all who follow him to live this life of love, to exercise the power of love, to trust God with their life and their death. Listen now to our reading from John chapter 12.
1: Some Greeks who had come to Jerusalem for the Passover celebration paid a visit to Philip, who is with Bethsaida in Galilee. They said, "Sir, we want to meet Jesus." Philip told Andrew about it, and they went together to ask Jesus. Jesus replied, "Now the time has come for the Son of Man to enter into his glory. I tell you the truth, unless a kernel of wheat is planted in the soil and dies, it remains alone. But its death will produce many new kernels, a plentiful harvest of new lives. Those who love their life in this world will lose it. Those who care nothing for their life in this world will keep it for eternity. Anyone who wants to serve me must follow me, because my servants must be where I am. And the Father will honour anyone who serves me."
0: Jesus' image of the seed dying and buried in the ground, yet rising to new life, is picked up in this next song. Now the green blade rises from the buried grain. It describes Jesus dying and rising again as love is coming in like wheat that springs up green.

0: If you're outside at this time of year, the ground is often covered in fallen leaves, glorious in the yellows and reds and oranges when they've newly fallen, but turning brown and grey, withering and decomposing. They become slippery, sometimes dangerous to walk across. It's always wise to be extra careful when walking on a path covered in dead leaves. Yet they are still a part of God's plan, containing within them food for new growth. The seeds which have fallen and become buried, seemingly without life, yet hold within the potential for great beauty or fruitfulness. And as we think of those leaves and the passing of winter through to the hope of a springtime when life will emerge from the frozen earth, we remember that we also are a part of that cycle of death and rebirth, that the seeds we sow in this life will fall to the ground with the potential to grow and be fruitful. And so we pray. Warming God, we remember the cycles of life and the time of winter. They invite us to turn inwards and reflect on the choices in our lives.
1: We remember our families, partners, children, loved ones and workmates. May the seeds of new life receive nourishment from the soils of love and care. Loving God,
0: hear our prayer. We remember those who find winter a time of loneliness and cold through lack of companionship. May we be willing to share the warmth of friendship and care with them. Loving God,
2: hear our prayer.
1: We pray for those who live on the streets in our city. May their immediate need for shelter and protection be met. We pray too for those whose housing is damp and cold and who cannot afford to heat their homes adequately. And we pray for those who are working to improve the housing conditions for vulnerable families. Loving God,
0: hear our prayer. We pray for those who feel exiled through shame or guilt, excluded from the warm hearths of family and community. May we extend arms of openness and acceptance towards them. Loving God,
2: hear our prayer.
1: We pray for our world. As we experience the depths of winter, half of the planet is living in the heat of summer. May we remember with wonder the balancing of the Earth's resources and our interconnection with one another. Let us not lose sight of the bigger picture amidst our everyday joys and struggles. Loving God,
0: hear our prayer. God of all seasons, we place our concerns, spoken and unspoken, into your loving hands. We know that you are the source of faithful love at all times and in all seasons. Loving God, like the gentle sun in winter, you penetrate the darkness within, enlivening, quickening, invigorating us. You shine away our deadness, our numbness. Your spirit ignites us until slowly we realize that our winter has thawed and we are warm and loving and alive.

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We will finish this time of worship with a hymn that traces God's presence with us through our days and throughout our lives. Lord of all hopefulness.

0: and a blessing as we finish. May our lives blossom as the apple tree in spring. 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And may the God of winter, springtime, summer and autumn, who in the darkest days enters our lives, bring hope, light, love and wholeness to us all. Amen.
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0: here with us today to talk about a very fascinating topic that some of you may not know much about. And it's about the relic of St. Carlo Acutis. And this young millennial saint, the Catholic Church has canonized. And he's the first millennial saint. And he has a mission of promoting the Eucharist in the church. And Kate is here today to tell us a little bit about this fascinating topic. And thank you, Kate, for being open to this. But to start off, do you want to just tell us a little bit about where in Australia you are and just a little bit about yourself?
1: Yes, thanks, Amy. Thank you for having me on. I live in Brisbane in Australia. Grew up in North Queensland on cattle properties and have always been Catholic. I live now in Brisbane with my husband. I have 5 adult children, 4 grandchildren. So I guess I'm in that stage of life to do things more that I like to do. And my faith has always been important to me. And so over the years, things have just grown in this direction. I think when you have children and you want to pass on your faith, you find ways to do that that is meaningful for them. And in the Catholic Church, we're very rich with a lot of traditions and a lot of ways children love to be pious. They love to do devotional type of things. You know, they love to cuddle us. They love those sort of games. And so it's the same with the faith. That's a way they grow. And so I guess when I had children, that started to make me become, well, how do I pass my faith on to my children that's meaningful, not just words and this is what we do, but so that they will love God too. And that has probably deepened my faith in Jesus' presence in the Eucharist, or his true presence. Faith is something that we are given. It's a gift of baptism, and it starts just as this little seed in us, but it's supposed to flourish to its fullness before we get to heaven. We're not supposed to just live here and then we have a life in heaven. We actually have this life here now with us. Mm-hmm. And so that faith as it grows, I think also our belief in what the faith, in what the church teaches, also grows and deepens. Mm-hmm. And so that's certainly my experience for myself. And I see that with others. The more that we want to love Jesus, the more that he shows his presence to us in the Eucharist.
0: Yeah. Thanks, Kate. That's really, thananks for sharing that really personal journey of yours and for your family. You're right. There's a lot of, I am also Catholic, and there's a lot of traditions in the Catholic Church that are real gifts. And perhaps outside of the Catholic Church, a lot of people don't understand them. And one of our traditions is this communion of saints that we have, that we believe in these holy people that have lived on earth and lived in a way that inspire others and that we canonize through the church to be saints. And one of the things I know some of my Protestant friends might be, unsure about is, why do we have saints and why do we pray to the saints? And I always say, well, it's like people that are holy and close to Jesus that we pray to them to pray for us. Sometimes I even do that with my grandparents, who I believe are up there close to God and that know me. But so I'm just saying this as a way of introducing this St. Carlo Acutis, who is, I believe, the first millennial saint. Is that right?
1: Yes, that's right.
0: So
1: that generation, yeah.
0: So can you
1: millennial generation?
0: Can you tell us a little bit about St. Carlo and why he's significant?
1: Yes, I think, like you say, saints, we have this tradition of asking them to pray for us. And I like to see saints as their friends, they're people who have lived the faith faithfully.

faithfully with great love for God, and they show us. And I think when we're struggling, we do, in anything that we do, we look for somebody who has done better than us. And I think that's saints, and that's why that's whole saints have developed in the church, in that it is a way that the church has been able to say, well, look at this person, how they lived. And then over time they really had to look at how to maybe formalize that so that it wasn't just popular as to who, you know, who wanted, who didn't, whatever. And so a saint, actually, to become a saint in the church is a very rigorous process. And not all those that start the process, that are put up for the process, get to sainthood. In fact, the step before blessed, there are many, many blesseds in the church that never become saints. And there is a difference in them, that blesseds are usually for a community, a religious order, to say this person lived our religious charism to its fullness and is good to follow. When the church raises a saint to what we call the altar of saints of the universal church, they are now becoming, the church is pointing them to say, everybody actually can follow this person's holiness. And so for Carlo, who only died in 2006, here we are 20 years later, 20 years was this year that he was 20 years this year that he died, so it's a very significant year. He is already a saint, and that's very, very quick, really, for somebody, especially a lay person who wasn't particularly known before he died. So it's a very quick time for him to become a saint. But I think it's also because God does give us saints in every age to follow, and in this particular age we need someone who we can identify with the internet, with all these new pressures that have been on everybody's life, really. I don't think, you know, I think that the internet is in everybody's life in some way, but especially too with young people. But I think Carlo is very challenging for adults, because here was a young person who used the internet to be able to do good, to be able to promote things, and he always gave his, he used his gifts for no return, and he also was very measured with how he used the internet. So as a child he had heard about children in America being addicted to video games. He was about 8 when the first PlayStation came out, and he just made a decision. He could see what PlayStation did to him and his friends. They'd argue, they'd, you know, he would not want to go and do his chores. He was too engrossed in a game or something like that. He could see that this was addictive, and he'd read about it being addictive in America. And so he, as an 8-year-old child, decided for himself that he would only play his computer games, which he really loved, for 1 hour a week. And I think that, you know, that's challenging for all of us, to say, well, we'll just put our phone down of all that stuff that's not really important and only do it 1 hour a week. So Carlo is very challenging for every age in this way. And then he also used then his time to do good for others and to expand his own knowledge and doing things. So he was not afraid of the computer. He loved the computer, and, in fact, he was quite a genius. He again taught himself from about that age 9 how to do coding through university textbooks. So he didn't shy away from them. He was incredibly skillful and used them. And the work that he left behind, which I think is also something very tangible from this young person, was his documenting of all the Eucharistic, church-approved Eucharistic miracles around the world. And it was finished before he died. It was already had been shown or exhibited in Italy, France, and Belgium, understand, before he died. So it was already out there,
being shown. So it's over.

0: 130 saints, Eucharistic miracles that he documented. So an enormous school project, you could say. And he did this work between the age of 11 and 14, so in his spare time. Yeah, so he was very active. He wasn't and purposeful. In fact, when he was dying, he told his mother just a little bit on his death. He was a very healthy, very normal boy, loved sports and very energetic. So very healthy, but he came down with a leukemia. And a very rare one that shows up at the end, and it's very quick and it's very painful. So it was only 12 days, I think it was, between becoming sick and dying. Wow. So it was very quick. And in the last hospital that they went into, he said to his mother, "I'm not going to come out here alive, so get a grip of yourself. But I'm not afraid to die because I haven't spent one moment doing something that wouldn't please God." And I think that is an amazing that somebody so young could have directed his whole life towards God, but in still a very normal way. Yeah. Most of, I'd say, the people around him would not have known this enormous spiritual life that was going on within him. But they would have noticed something different: his smile, his care for others. He was known to be friendly and make friends easily, so he would make friends with those people who found it hard. He would look for the homeless. He just talked to them naturally and find out what they needed, just as even as a young boy. His whole life was just directed and amazing.
1: Yeah.
0: And certainly a saint for our time.
1: Yeah, well, he's definitely sounds like a very inspiring young man, very intelligent if he's learning how to code on his own from a young age. And what I love about the saints is it sort of puts a human face on God. Of course, Jesus does that as well, but even more so, I think a lot of us struggle in our own lives with things. We wish we were better people in this area or that. And I think, one thing that inspires me about saints is just knowing their stories, knowing they perhaps weren't perfect themselves either, but they just always strived to be a better person. And if they can be holy, maybe a little part of me could be as well. So their stories are really fascinating and inspiring, I think.
0: Yes, I agree. Carlo was apparently he would do a self-examination of himself, and he had a notebook that he would write in, and he would take one part, one virtue, whatever, that he would work on until he got that fixed in him, one fault, I guess, to make it into a virtue. And he would rate himself every night. And apparently he examined himself very harshly because he wanted to improve. Yeah. I just even think that is amazing that a young person would even have that discipline to look at themselves day by day to improve themselves in some fault that they wanted. And he said his major faults were things like gluttony, and that he loved chocolate. And so he really, they're just normal things that we all struggle with, and so that he had to really try to rein that in.
1: Yeah,
0: a very, very normal sort of fellow.
1: Yeah, and I think that's what, and it's important for us, I think that's why it's great to have a millennial saint, someone that we can relate to, especially the young people. I mean, some of the older saints lived in a time that we don't really understand, or don't understand the dynamics that were happening historically. But like you say, the internet and, is such a big part of all of our lives now. And he is a saint for this time to help us to learn how to do these things for good, use these things for good. But it's a daily struggle, isn't it?

0: It is. And Carlo came from a very wealthy family, like extremely wealthy family, and he could have had anything, you know, he wanted. In fact, his mother used to try to buy clothes for him, and he just refused to have a label, you know, designer clothes or even extra shoes. He wanted to be very simple. He wasn't a dag or anything like that. He just wanted simplicity, but he would say, we can spend that money on helping the poor. And he would save his own pocket money up, and with his parents' permission, he would buy sleeping bags or help the homeless in whatever way he could as he came across them. Even that, he had the temptation of wealth right there at his hands, but again, he just lived moderately with that. Mm. And reprimanded even his mother for wanting to spend money on very expensive cream when she could have a lesser costing cream and things like that. He might have been a bit challenging to live with, maybe. Well, I understand that they said he was never disobedient. He was a very good child, and they were very aware that he was always trying to move his life towards God. Mm-hmm.
1: And I love that he had a heart for others as well. And I mean, as a young person, to notice the homeless and want to give of his own money to help them, that's really inspiring.
0: Yes. And then even the simple things of his smile, he was quite known for his smile, but there were a lot of migrant workers in Milan where he grew up, and he would greet them as he went to school, the different workers that were outside the house. But even at school, he would make sure every day that he would say hello to the groundsman or the janitors that were mostly migrants. And if he didn't see them in the morning, he made sure he saw them in the afternoon to say goodbye. Mm-hmm. So he really did just make, you know, a friendship was a really strong virtue of his. And my experience of traveling different places with Carlo already, Carlo's relics, is that he does inspire this friendship. People do seem to feel a friendship with him.
1: Yeah, and he obviously is a real, he can really see the humanity of others and the dignity of each human being, the migrants, the homeless, and even I'm sure everyone around him. That's really lovely. So, gosh, there's a lot of questions I want to ask you, but just you mentioned the relics. So there's this tour of a relic of Carlo Acutis coming to Australia and New Zealand. And it's a way of, it's a mission, right? A way of bringing Carlo and his mission around the world, really, isn't it? Can you talk to us a little bit about the relic in particular?
0: Yes. So this will be, New Zealand will be the 24th nation that this relic, major pilgrim relic, has gone to, and Australia then the 25th. So the major, there's a difference between minor and major relics. My first class relics, minor, are things like his hair, which are being given to churches for their veneration in a church. But then they have major relics. So this major relic of Carlo's is his heart pericardium. So the sac that the heart, a piece of the sac that the heart lives in. And Carlo's, it's a significant in that as Carlo loved Jesus so much, so here we have a part of this seat of our love, the heart, and also the fact that the Eucharist is the heart of Jesus present. So it has this deep spiritual meaning. But the relic will, I think, bring many graces. It's something, a significant relic. So it'll have a significant grace for people. And as I understand it, in other nations, there's been, you know, people drawn to back to the church, people, miracles, all sorts of, for myself, I've seen even just with the

0: a minor hair relic. People come to it and they are shocked. They weren't expecting anything, but they just either they just sit down and cry, or there's just such a movement of heart in them that they're almost confused because they're not expecting anything. Mm. And it takes people by surprise. I just think Carlo's young, he's very active. He's left us from this world, but he's still very present in this more spiritual sense. Mm. And so I think so many people, I guess, because he's on the internet, they have access to him. And I come across people all the time who just have little stories of how they've been connected to Carlo over the years. So it's as soon as they hear the relic, it just sparks something in them to want to come and to ask Carlo for his intercession. We know that Carlo is there in heaven and that he can pray for us, just like we might ask somebody who's better at maths than us to help us with a maths problem. We know that Carlo is there, and so he can pray with us and help intercede for us. And I've heard many people say how immediate his intercession is.
1: I was just going to say, I guess it's just a way, so people who don't understand relics so much, just a way of being closer to the saint, entering the spirit of what he was about, and praying in a special way with the saint. Is that
0: exactly? Yeah, we have relics. I think every family has relics, and of our loved ones, and particularly photos. There's something that help us to remember our loved one, you know. But we often hand things down, heirlooms that, you know, we've got. I've got my mum's ring, wedding ring, things like that that we have that keep us close to remind us. And this is a way that the church is able to take, in a tangible way, a saint out to the people, and to pilgrim through and be able to become aware of who Carlo is, and to help Carlo intercede for us and draw us closer to God. So, yes, relics, if we really think about it, they're everywhere in our lives.
1: Yeah, that's
0: reminders.
1: Helpful. And we are, these radio interviews go so quickly. We only have a couple minutes left, but I wanted to ask how you got interested in St. Carlo all the way across the world. I know you said you're a mom who wanted to help with the family and carry and keep their faith, but what brought you to
0: say? What brought me was my own love for the Eucharist and to help bring other people to know Jesus truly present in the Eucharist. And I came across Carlo's work, his big exhibition of Eucharistic miracles, and eventually brought that to Australia. So 2009, so not long after he died. And then I just have had this connection that Carlo's slowly become more and more into my life. And from the announcement of his canonization 2 years ago, almost just a week ago, it was like the whole world started to be drawn to Carlo. And I've been a lot on the road with his exhibition and talking to, you know, school children and people for the last 2 years. So when I was asked from Assisi if I would help to bring this major relic to Australia, I said, of course. So here I am in a very privileged seat. I think it's an amazing, he's an amazing, amazing saint, and glad to be coming to New Zealand as well as all over Australia over the next 5 months.
1: Mm. Yes, so the relic will be in New Zealand very soon, and it's coming around to 5 of the 6 Catholic dioceses in New Zealand. It will be in Dunedin, in Oamaru on, the 20th of June, and then they'll come to Dunedin for a couple of days. And so if anybody listening is interested in finding out about the Dunedin tour, Google it. You'll find it on the diocesan websites, the Catholic Diocese of Dunedin. I'm sure there's other ways to just Google him and you'll find him. Carlo, the saint of the internet, will bring you to him. But one other thing, and it's really, we're closing up here, but I keep thinking about, I mean, I'm a mother. You mentioned being a mother and the importance of passing on the faith. His own mother is still alive. Is that right? Carlo's mother?
0: Yes, that's right. That's right. And 4 years from the day that he died, his mother, at the age of 44, had twins.

0: Oh,
1: a
0: wow.
1: boy and a girl. And
0: Ah.
1: so he, they turned 15 at the same time that same he, the age that he died, basically, when he was canonized.
0: But incredible. That's sort of a new dynamic, isn't it? To have reliving relatives of the saint around, it must be a whole new dynamic.
1: Absolutely. Amazing.
0: Well, anyway, thank you. Our time is up, but I really appreciate this conversation, Kate. Even as a lifelong Catholic myself, I've learned some things, and I think it's a really fascinating topic that people might be curious about. So I thank you for taking the time to talk about it a bit with us today.
1: Thank you, Amy. Most welcome. Look forward to being in New Zealand.
0: Oh, great. It'll be good to have you here soon. And thanks, everyone, for listening to Otago Access Radio. And tune in to the next Wondering Woman.
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Mario.

Kia ora, lovely humans. It's me, Amal, here, the host of Headscarves and Good Yarns. This show is many things, but at the core of it, it's an opportunity to rethink the lens in which we view the world. Whew, deep work, I know, but don't worry. As your host, I'ma hold your hand through it. Sometimes it'll look like storytelling, or be a bit of social commentary, or unpacking our systems and experiences. And we'll be doing all of this with curiosity and empathy at the forefront. 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

0: 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You're awesome.
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1: 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And you'll find all of it here, in the joy of classical music.